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1: Welcome to KCBP 95.5. This is the Voice of the Valley. I'm your host, Fania. I've got a lineup filled with classics from the 80s and 90s. So make sure to stay tuned for this next hour as we jive through these nostalgic hits. Up first, we got True Faith by New Order, Talking in Your Sleep by The Romantics, and Out of Touch by Daryl Hall and John Oates.

KCVP 95.5, the voice of the valley. Up next, we have Easy Lover by Philip Bailey and Phil Collins, 99 Left Blondes by Nana, and Promises, Promises by Naked Eyes. We're making our way through this road trip, folks, so dial up the volume for these next songs.

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A lot of you guys will recognize this next song, Down Under by Men at Work. Popular in the early 80s and something new listeners might have heard in 2025. That's being followed by This Charming Man by The Smiths, Regret by New Order, and Everlong by The Foo Fighters.

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I've been your host, Banya, and now we are moving on to some more 90s music, such as The Hand That Beats by Nine Inch Nails, About a Girl by Nirvana, and Santu by Blur.

Thank you for sticking around, folks. Remember, KCBP 95.5, the voice of the valley. Stay tuned as we wrap up with New Radicals, You Get What You Give, Smashing Pumpkins 1979, and the Cranberries Zombie.

Thank you all, ladies and gentlemen, for listening to KCBP 95.5, The Voice of the Valley. I've been your host, Fanya, and this has been a Road Trip Atlanta, signing out.

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3: Welcome to KCBP's Women of the Valley. My guest today is Marijke Roland, editor of Modesto Focus. Thank you so much for coming into the studio.
4: Thank you for having me.
3: How did you become interested in journalism?
4: So my interest in journalism started pretty young in the high school I went to in Indiana. When you started your freshman year, they told you obviously you had required courses, and then you had some electives you could choose from. And one of those electives was the journalism and newspaper class. And as I was laying out my schedule, I had all these different electives I was going to take during my high school career. And the first one I took as a freshman was journalism. And I ended up staying in journalism all 4 years and editing the student newspaper. And I went on to do that in college as well, eventually become the editor of that paper, and then just continued into my professional career.
3: Did you have any really outstanding teachers or role models? Anybody that you read who just excited you and you thought, ooh, I want to write like that or do what they're doing?
4: I read the local newspaper there, the Bloomington Herald Times. It used to be called the Herald Telephone. And obviously we read that growing up. But my journalism instructor in high school, Miss Kelsey, she was a real inspiration. She was a stickler for journalism standards and rules, and also ran a pretty tight ship with our student newspaper. And so she was my first journalism advisor and probably the most influential, yes.
3: That's great. Have you ever gone back or communicated with her to thank her and tell her what you're up to?
4: I did earlier in my career, especially when I was in college. I went back a few times, and then as I've gotten older, it's been more difficult. I should probably look her up and see what she's up to. But hopefully she knows that she spawned at least one full-time journalist who's still in the business all these years later.
3: Great. Perhaps you could tell us a little bit about your education at Indiana University School of Journalism.
4: Sure. So I actually grew up in the town that Indiana University is located in. It's Bloomington, Indiana. My father was a professor there, and I went to college there. It has a pretty world-renowned journalism school. At the time, it was called the Ernie Pyle School of Journalism, and now it's changed a little bit, but of course, his legacy lives on there. He was a well-known war correspondent, and they have a daily newspaper there that I joined when I started at the university, the Indiana Daily Student. It's actually a pretty impressive operation at the time. It printed 5 days a week and had over 17,000 circulation for a college newspaper. And it was a great proving ground. If you want to get into journalism, the best way to get experience and get good at it is to do it. Anyone who's interested in journalism and is a student should look for maybe their school's newspaper and see if they can't join that and get some firsthand experience.
3: I was wondering earlier if there's been a real drop in the number of students studying journalism these days. Do you have any idea?
4: I don't know about if there's a drop in student journalists. I do know that there are probably fewer dedicated journalism programs. A lot of them are called creative media instead of maybe journalism, and they encompass other things, including film, video editing, communications, PR. But there definitely has been a drop in the number of journalists. Professional journalists working in the last 20 years. We've lost over 3,000 local newspapers, and there's been a drop in, I believe it's a pretty staggering 60% drop in the number of journalists who are actively working as well at local newspapers. So that just means fewer eyeballs watching the communities where people live. So that's unfortunate.
3: It is. What is the Poynter Journalism Fellowship that you received?
4: That was a fellowship to intern and get training for summer at the Poynter Institute, which is in near Tampa, Florida. It's in St. Petersburg. It's a pretty well-known journalism institute. They do training. They talk about journalism ethics. They study the industry. And they are closely associated with the newspaper that's there. It's called the Tampa Bay Times. It used to be called the St. Pete Times. And so as part of that fellowship, you got training at the Poynter Institute and then worked at the newspaper. And so I was able to do that one summer down in Florida. I believe it was between my junior and senior years, and it was a great experience. And I learned a lot and, of course, got to meet other young student journalists and professional journalists working there. So it was a really fun and fulfilling experience.
3: What policies and practices are essential to good journalism?
4: So I think the characteristics that are most essential for a good journalist are ethics and empathy. Obviously, there are other things that you need to be a good journalist: communication skills, curiosity, good on a deadline. But I think those are two of the most important attributes to becoming a journalist and also having a successful career. Journalism is largely a self-governed kind of industry where we have strict standards and rules, but we're the ones who are enforcing them on ourselves. So you need those ethics to be able to deliver news accurately and fairly. And also you need to be empathetic and curious about the world around you to be able to tell good stories.
3: In your career, which topics and issues have you primarily focused on?
4: So I spent the majority of my professional career working at the Modesto Bee. And as anyone who works at a local newspaper can tell you, you end up covering just all kinds of things, become a sort of a jack of all trades. But primarily, while I was at the Bee, I covered arts and entertainment for well over a decade. And then I also did local business, particularly restaurant coverage for small business for a decade as well. And those were both really fun and interesting beats where you got to meet a lot of people and the people that make living in a community interesting and vibrant and fun.
3: Please tell us your view of how important journalism is to a local community and society at large.
4: So local journalism is really where the rubber hits the road for journalism. Local journalists typically live in the communities they cover, so they are part of that community themselves. They are the people responsible for keeping an eye on the local governments and municipal agencies to make sure that they are doing everything in the public's best interest. They also are the ones who help shine a light on the interesting, innovative, exceptional people in a region, and they help connect communities to themselves. These days, people, it's so easy to be in your social media silos and maybe get information on national news and other things that the algorithms think will keep you engaged, but local journalists are the ones who are writing about the communities where people actually live.
3: How has journalism changed in your lifetime, besides the depletion of journalists and papers that you mentioned?
4: That's been the biggest change. We've really seen the big roller coaster and downward descent that we're on now of the newspaper industry. It used to be one of the primary ways that people received news. You'd get it on your doorstep every morning, and that was the way that you knew what was happening in the world and your community. And now people are more on their phones and in social media. The audience has greatly changed. When people think of local news today, they think about maybe police video or car crashes or things like that. But the full spectrum of local news is so much more than that. And unfortunately, I think it's been largely reduced to incident feeds and people who listen to scanners and things like that for people on social media.
3: Is there anything else you want to add about your tenure at the Modesto Bee?
4: I came to Modesto fresh out of college, and I had thought, well, maybe work here for a couple years and then move on to another paper or a larger city. But I really fell in love with local news reporting. It has really made me feel connected to the city and the community and the people here. Local news also gives you that immediate impact. I walk into a restaurant, and if I've written about it, sometimes they have the article framed on the wall, or people remember that I covered their band, and it's a rewarding experience feeling that connected and feeling the pride that people feel in being recognized in their own communities. I recently went and got my prescription at Walgreens, and when I left and got home and took a look at the bag the pharmacist had written on it, I love reading your stories. And so things like that are why local journalism is really where I am and where I have chosen to have my whole professional career.
3: And you said you covered entertainment, so you probably got to hear a lot of great acts and music and meet some rather prominent people.
4: Oh, sure. Over the years covering entertainment, I got to meet everyone from George Lucas, who's a Modesto native. I was able to interview him twice and even went to Skywalker Ranch for the press junket for the prequel trilogy, the last film in that. I interviewed a young Taylor Swift when she came to the Stanislaus County Fair. I've interviewed Bob Newhart. So you get a little window into a larger world, even being a local journalist and being able to speak with people like that. But then also meeting all of the people who make Modesto a fun and vibrant place to be, too, and who are working to set up shows and create concerts and just do things that make you want to live and play and have fun here in the Central Valley.
3: Do you ever feel nervous when you meet someone very famous or someone you admire very much?
4: Well, I'm nervous every time I do an interview. It's always someone new and a new interaction, and you want to ask smart questions. And if it's a more serious interview, you want to be able to get to the truth and get your questions answered. So I think it's healthy to always be a little nervous before you interview people. But obviously, I'm more comfortable and accustomed to it now. So it used to be I used to write all my questions down on a big piece of notebook paper and study them. And now mostly I think of my questions in my head. But you still get a little nervous before every interview.
3: After you left the Modesto Bee, I guess you joined the Central Valley Journalism Collaborative. What is that?
4: So the Central Valley Journalism Collaborative is the parent nonprofit to the Modesto Focus and the other newsroom that it has launched, like a superstructure, to use a technical term. In addition to launching newsrooms, it also provides free training to journalists across the Central Valley. And really, its larger goal is to uplift and increase the quantity and quality of journalism across the whole San Joaquin Valley. And in doing that, it has launched three newsrooms. It launched the Merced Focus about 2 years ago that covers Merced. It has the Intersection, which is the health equity lab that covers health equity issues across the San Joaquin Valley. And then just last August, it launched us, the latest newsroom, the Modesto Focus, with a focus on Modesto and Stanislaus County.
3: And you were part of the Central Valley Journalism Collaborative at that time. Was starting the Modesto Focus your suggestion? Or how much did you have to do with getting that off the ground?
4: It wasn't my suggestion. I'm not necessarily the mastermind, but I did say that if we did get one started, I'd love to be the editor. I knew that they had launched the Merced Focus, and I knew that there was some thought of launching others if possible. We were able to launch the Modesto Focus thanks to a generous contribution by the Stanislaus Community Foundation, and that kind of community buy-in is essential to a nonprofit newsroom like ours. And so we thank them, of course, for their contribution and for their vision in setting up the Civic Solution Fund, which supports the Modesto Focus, but also other things like we have interns through Stanislaus State through that. It supports other media in the region and other sort of projects that encourage more media and engagement on that level.
3: When did the Central Valley Journalism Collaborative get its start?
4: So CVJC was started, I believe it was 2021. It's also relatively new. It was started by the James B. McClatchy Foundation, which is the family philanthropic arm of the McClatchy family. The McClatchy family used to own the Modesto, Sacramento, Fresno Bees, and the whole McClatchy Company. Mm-hmm. And this foundation has been their philanthropic arm. When they sold the company in 2020, they then put their efforts into their foundation, the JBMF. And they are very focused on increasing both media, but also democracy-supporting projects across the Central Valley.
3: And their core values?
4: The core value of CVJC is to increase and improve the amount of media, the media and local news across the Central Valley, particularly the San Joaquin Valley. So from, say, like Stockton to Bakersfield. And through that, they, as I mentioned before, they launched newsrooms. They're focused a lot on regions that are news deserts or have had a lot of declining media, local media. So that's why Merced was the first place to launch. Merced still has the Merced Sun Star, but that newsroom has been greatly diminished. I believe they have a fellow who works there, and then there's someone based in Modesto who provides coverage there too, but I don't believe they have any full-time reporters in Merced. So the Merced focus provides that local journalism, daily newspaper kind of coverage. Our coverage as the Modesto focus is a little different because we do have existing media here. The Modesto Bee is still here and still reporting and still doing good work. And we're not here to compete with them. We're here to be additive in the media environment, just provide more, perhaps more in-depth, some reporting that maybe a daily news operation doesn't have the time or the resources for. We want to help provide that. But CVJC, the larger organization, they also provide training, free training to journalists across the valley, everything from training on how to file a public record request and get to documents like that, to keeping safe as a journalist, to data reporting. We've provided a lot of free training that any journalist, student, or professional can take part in and get a little professional development. And then they also fund other largely nonprofit newsrooms as well. They provide some funding to SJV Water, which is a water-based reporting nonprofit newsroom covering water issues in the Central Valley. We support Fresno Land, which is a Fresno-based nonprofit. And we have partnerships with KVPR, which is the Fresno area-based NPR station as well.
3: This is KCBP Women of the Valley. Our guest today is Marijke Roland, editor of Modesto Focus. And I'm your host, Linda Scheller. Now, these training programs, are they virtual, online?
4: They are largely virtual. We have had some in-person training, though, too, some First Amendment training, some other things that were in-person, and other ones are online, so it's super convenient for people. We continue to offer those different courses throughout the year, so if anyone's a student journalist or a freelance journalist, they're welcome to sign up and take part in the trainings.
3: And does CVJC, Central Valley Journalism Collaborative, work with journalism departments to let the professors there know, if there are still journalism departments, about this slate of offerings and what assistance can be provided to the students?
4: Yeah, we have a partnership with Stanislaus State in particular, and so we let them know about any training opportunities we have. With Stanislaus State, we also just recently, this last spring, had our first interns through them. So we had four students who work at their student newspaper, The Signal, who were able to join us and do some reporting and create some videos and different things for us. So we're developing our partnerships with local universities and schools. We've had some outreach with some of the high schools that have different programs, but haven't been able to do things necessarily directly yet with them. But they can all join the free trainings when we have them.
3: That's great. That's really exciting. As a senior health equity reporter for CVJC, what did your work entail?
4: When I left the Bee, I joined CVJC as the health equity reporter. I was primarily focused on mental health issues, but I ended up doing a lot of coverage on some of the larger, both state and national developments, including Care Court and Proposition 1 in California, and then more recently, the passage of this big, beautiful bill, which has lots of cuts to both Medi-Cal and SNAP. These are programs that in our region are highly utilized, and about now is when we're going to start feeling the impacts of that bill across the Central Valley. So I did reporting when it was first being discussed, and then also about what could happen when it did pass. And now the Health Equity Lab is continuing to do reporting on what is happening now that those bills are law and these cuts are happening.
3: Where do you source your information? Back when they were discussing it, where did you go to get information?
4: When they were discussing it in the first place, especially if we're talking about the, again, big, beautiful mm-hmm. bill, obviously there was a lot of national reporting on what it could do. But then when you approach a story like that, you go to the local sources. So you talk with the BHRS, which is the Behavioral Health and Recovery Services at the county agency, which deals with public health. You go to different medical providers in the region, especially the ones that deal a lot with Medi-Cal, which is the Medi-Cal recipients. So Golden Valley Health Centers, in Stockton, there's community health centers, and a lot of their patients and clients use those programs to be able to access healthcare. So you go to them, you find nonprofits that work with people, and you really, the most important thing, you try to find people who are affected too. So you use those various sources to try and find the people who are actually going to be feeling the impacts of these changes. and then continue asking. Sometimes the best way to get more sources is to ask a source, who else should I talk to? And they'll give you other people to talk to. So like a chain reaction when you start doing your reporting. You go to the bigger institutional sources, and then they help you find people on different levels, and then those people help you find people. So that's how you work sourcing.
3: So how do you preserve and keep track of your sources and the information that you're utilizing when you write a piece?
4: So it depends on the kind of story. If it's a daily that you're working on, you may not need as much organization, but if it's a longer term piece, a lot of reporters, most reporters these days record their conversations. A lot of time they then upload them into some sort of transcription service so that they can have a digital copy of it. You keep good notes. Yeah, you've got to be organized as a reporter to be able to know who you talked to, know who told you what. If you've got any data that goes with the story, you have to file that and find ways to present that that makes sense and visually can tell people, help tell the story as well. And then you just sit down after you've done all your reporting, usually, and then think who makes the various points best in the story. You might find the quotes that work best to illustrate something a source is telling you, and then try to tell the story as best you can in a way that is easier for people to understand. Oftentimes, especially when you're covering maybe healthcare or new legislation, there's a lot of technical details, and you want to be sure you can break that down into a way that people can understand and most reflects the big impacts of any change.
3: Does a reporter submit the article to the editor-in-chief, which then gets read ahead of time, or is that not always necessary?
4: Yeah. So every reporter needs an editor. Editors are very important. When I was a reporter, editors saved me countless times from everything from a dumb typo to a transposed number or something. The more editing you can get, the better. As a journalist, you shouldn't be upset about an editor editing your piece because they're working to make it the best piece possible. So I was always grateful for good editing. Obviously, you can differ on maybe some wording and things like that with an editor, but every reporter needs a good editor.
3: And do reporters pitch stories to the editor who says yes or nah?
4: Yeah. So there's a process, so a bit of a hierarchy. The way reporting works in a newsroom typically is that reporters each have a beat, which is their coverage area. And then you work your beat, you talk with your sources, you see what's important. If you're covering government, you talk with elected officials and heads of departments. If you cover the arts, you talk with people who run arts organizations or have venues, and you find out what's happening. And then when you think you have a good story, you pitch it to your editor. And if the editor agrees it's a good story, they say, yeah, do it, go for it. And then you work on the story. And when you're done, you file with your editor. Your editor then edits the story. We like to have at least two reads on each story. So I edit every story. And then because we have other newsrooms, we're lucky to have other editors available. We have our executive editor, Victor Patton, will sometimes provide the second read, or Brianna Vicari, who is the editor of the Merced Focus, can also provide the back read, and then I will do that for them as well. So we have a little team of editors who helps each other out and make sure that, again, more eyes are better. It's always easy to read over a typo or something like that, so it's always great when you can have another person double-check the work. I've been doing it so long that I forget that people don't exactly know what the process of journalism is. Like, they think we just, you know, manifest a story, but there's a lot of hard work behind it.
3: Yeah.
4: You have to talk with several people. You have to sometimes check documents as well, documentation or studies, or it depends on what you're reporting on. But there's so many components that go into making a story. And it's not just a reporter sitting at their desk imagining what they want the story to say. It's based on whatever your sources say or whatever the source material you're using says.
3: What was it like covering the COVID-19 pandemic as a reporter?
4: So at that time, I was still at the Modesto Bee, and it had an immediate impact on the newsroom because we all got sent home and we all started working remotely immediately. It was funny, of course, as we all thought in the early days, oh, this will be a week or two and then we'll all be back at our desk. But the Bee never came back to that newsroom. They currently don't have a permanent newsroom. They have a share space. And all of the reporters at the Modesto Focus also are remote as well, working largely from home. So it had a very big impact. There were some communities where the newsrooms were able to go back into the office, but others like the Modesto Bee and like us, a new organization, have all just been remote work.
3: Please tell us about your 3 first place honors from California News Publishers Association and any other honors you might want to mention.
4: I was lucky enough that year. Obviously, there was a ton of news happening during the pandemic, and was lucky enough to take home 3 first place honors that year. One of them was for general COVID coverage. That was myself and several other reporters were honored. The newsroom got honored for that coverage. Another was for writing a column about how local restaurants had been impacted by the pandemic. And then the third was a fun feature I got to write about a former student here from Modesto who had gone onto Broadway and played Elphaba in Wicked, and just the amazing experience of that. Unfortunately, her run also got shortened by the pandemic. She was able to do it, I think, a couple weeks, and then everything shut down for however many weeks it shut down. But she was able to return to the role after things reopened. And she even had a moment at that Tony Awards. So that was a really fun thing to write. And again, highlights the broad spectrum of things you can write about when you're a local journalist.
3: Who's on the Modesto Focus staff?
4: So we are, I like to say we are small but mighty. There are 4 of us total, myself, the editor, and then 3 full-time reporters. One of them you may recognize, Garth Stapley. He was a longtime former Modesto Bee reporter and editor as well, the last few years as the opinions page editor. He is our accountability reporter. That means covering local government and agencies. We also have Vivian Aguilar, who is a Stockton and Foothills native. She is our arts an education reporter and also general assignment, but she covers our local creative community and also our various education institutions. And then we have Jimena Lueza, who is our bilingual communities reporter. She formerly reported in the Bay Area before joining us, and her role is critical to one of our missions, which is to reach our Spanish language neighbors. We know through years of being here in the region and in the media landscape that Spanish language speakers have unfortunately been greatly underserved historically by mainstream media, and we want to be able to provide vital news and information to our Spanish language neighbors.
3: Do you have any photographers or videographers on staff?
4: Unfortunately, we don't have any full-time photographers or videographers on staff. All of the reporters take their own photos and shoot their own video. I'd love to be able to hire a full-time visuals person because that, of course, is its own skill and they're much better at it than I could ever be. But that's something hopefully we might work toward.
3: And you said you have interns. Do you also have volunteers who work with the Modesto Focus?
4: We don't currently have volunteers. So one of the things that makes us different as a nonprofit newsroom is we don't have our own editorial board. Newspapers typically have maybe an editorial board, and the editorial board writes opinion pieces for the newspaper, speaking for the news organization. As a nonprofit, we cannot do that, so we don't do editorials like that, but we do accept community columns and community opinion pieces. So if there's anyone who has something they're passionate about, they're welcome to write in to us. We have some submission guidelines on the website, and we, after some fact-checking and things like that, we were happy to run community contributions that way.
3: So a community member could actually have a column that shows up from time to time?
4: Certainly, yes. We've published some already. And if there's, again, subject areas that you know a lot about or passionate about or think people need to know more about, you're welcome to write in. You can email or you can send a draft and we'll take a look and see if it's something that we can publish.
3: Great. And this might be a good time to say where people can go online to do all these things.
4: Sure. So our website is themodestofocus.org. Pretty simple, all one word. We're all online. One of the things that makes us different is that we are totally free to read and access. We never have a paywall. You're not going to start reading a story and then it'll pop up saying, oh no, you have to subscribe. We think that access to high quality journalism is essential to having a healthy civic society. And so that is one of our missions. Our goal is to never have a paywall. We do accept donations like public media. So you're welcome to donate one time, monthly, yearly, but we do not have advertising either.
3: 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This is Women of the Valley. I'm your co-host, Linda Scheller, and today our featured guest is Marijke Roland, editor of Modesto Focus. How do you select the issues and topics that you're going to cover?
4: A lot of it is driven by the beats that we've chosen. Accountability, with Garth covering local elected leaders and governments and different agencies and boards in the region that have a great impact on people's lives. We also know that any part of a healthy community is also the things that people do for fun and to enjoy themselves, which is why we cover arts, and also the ways that we're educating the next generation, which is why we also focus on education. And then, because we have such a large Latino population in the Central Valley, and they contribute so much to what makes the Valley special and great, we have focused on our Spanish language residents as well, and the reporters through talking to their sources, through knowing those communities and also those subjects, find the stories on their beats. We're looking for things that help people understand how things will affect their everyday lives, especially through the government reporting. If the city council takes a vote, what does that mean to you and to me? And then it's a matter of news judgment. Again, we try not to be repetitive. We're not a traditional daily newspaper, so we don't have news stories every day. And we also don't cover traditional breaking news. I like to say no crime and no crashes. So we don't cover street crime. We don't cover a car crash or a house fire. There are other outlets and other ways that people can get that information. And so we don't want to repeat that. And we just try to provide a lot of times more in-depth or analytical looks. We try to make those extra phone calls and do that extra reporting that's beyond maybe just the regular daily newspaper.
3: Do you have an archive available to readers?
4: Sure. All of our stories are online. They remain there. You're welcome to read through the various reporters' archives or search for different topics on our site. And again, it's free to read. One of the other things that we do is we provide all of our articles free to other local media companies to run. We don't just distribute it on our own site. You'll find our articles in the Turlock Journal. You'll find them in Ceres Courier, Riverbank News. I have published a lot of our articles, other local publishers, Patterson Irrigator, things like that. 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They're welcome to run them.
3: For free?
4: Totally for free.
3: Oh, that's great. Can readers and community members submit tips and suggestions?
4: 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If you go to About Us, you'll find everyone's email address. We even have a submit a tip section on the website. So if there's something that's happening and you think, oh, you guys should really cover that or no one's covering this, please write us and let us know. Because we, like I said, we're small and so we don't know everything. We strive to know a lot. But we don't know everything. If you've got something that's happening in the community and you think it's worthy or important or interesting, let us know.
3: TheModestoFocus.org.
4: Yep.
3: What is watchdog journalism and why is it important to the Modesto Focus's mission?
4: So watchdog journalism is a foundational tenet of journalism, period. It is why we're in the First Amendment. Our job is to make sure that the people we elect to represent us and those who are running the agencies that impact major things in our lives are doing what they say they'll do. Without it, obviously, corruption is easier to hide and it's easier for it to continue. We know that in communities that don't have newspaper, there's less people run for public office, less people volunteer, there's less spending spent on the public good, corruption happens more easily. And so watchdog journalism is providing that essential role of making sure the people that we elect to represent us are actually representing us.
3: Is journalism the fourth estate?
4: It sure is.
3: What are the other three estates?
4: Is it the branches of government?
3: Oh, that's probably it. It's extremely important. Thank goodness for journalism. I know you've mentioned some of the partnerships that the Modesto Focus has. Are there any other organizations, institutions, or nonprofits that you haven't already mentioned?
4: The CBJC Collaborative is in their name, and so we take that really seriously, and that's an important part of our mission. We have partnerships with the two Valley-based public radio stations, KVPR in the Fresno area and then CAP Radio in Sacramento. And we've had our reporters appear on both of those stations and are continuing to find ways that we can collaborate and provide more reporting to them and for them. We also have partnerships with other nonprofit newsrooms like Cal Matters, which is a large statewide nonprofit newsroom covering all of California and doing really great work. We have a partnership with Stocktonia, which is a Stockton-based nonprofit newsroom, and some others that I already mentioned. We also have partnerships with universities, of course, Stanislaus State, as I mentioned. I'm sure I'm leaving someone out, and I feel bad about that.
3: UOP?
4: We don't currently have a partnership with UOP, and I don't believe they have a dedicated journalism department. But we have spoken with a lot of the different universities and higher education institutions in our region and hope to be able to make more robust partnerships with them as well.
3: Great. I know that you recently launched the Modesto Focus SMS text messaging program to disseminate news and information to Spanish speakers and engage with them. Please tell us about this.
4: Yeah, this is a really exciting project. It's been something that we've wanted to do since we launched last summer and a really important new campaign for us. So we just launched it at the beginning of June. It is our El Enfoque Modesto SMS texting campaign. People can sign up for our text messaging campaign and they will receive free news and information directly to their phones. Again, it is a totally free program to sign up for. It is managed and run by Jimena Lueza, our bilingual communities reporter, and it's meant to provide essential, not only just links to our own articles in Spanish, but also essential news and information and resources that people need and will help them lead full and healthy lives here in the Valley. It's something that we, as I mentioned before, are really dedicated to because of the historic sort of lack of mainstream media for Spanish speakers in our region. And we hope that more people take advantage of it and sign up. Again, it's a free program that we run through a platform called Subtext. One of the great things about this platform, and one of the reasons it kind of took us a while to launch, is because we were looking for a great platform to be able to partner with. We own all of the data that comes out of this, and we do not sell it to other parties, and we also keep it safe and confidential. You don't need to have internet access to be able to take advantage of this program, and you don't need a computer. You just need your phone, and things get texted directly to you through it.
3: And people can sign up at themodestofocus.org?
4: Yes. We should actually make probably a link on the site to make it easier, but we do. You can find us through, if you go to joinsubtext.com/themodestofocus, you'll be able to get a sign-up link, or you can text a number. If you hold on 1 second, I will. That one I don't know off the top of my head because it's so new. And also, remembering numbers is hard. Hold on, let me find it. Okay. You can join it, like I mentioned, by going to joinsubtext.com/themodestofocus, or just text Enfoque, which is Enfoque, to 209-439-4798.
3: Thank you. It's a midterm election year, 2026. Please describe the Modesto Focus's election coverage and outreach and information that you're disseminating regarding the candidates' issues and the voting that's coming right up.
4: Elections are a really big focus for us this year. We know, as I mentioned before, because of the decline in local newsrooms, that they don't have as much bandwidth anymore to do this kind of coverage. So we've made it a priority to provide really robust and in-depth coverage. For the primary, we had a debate for every race with candidates in Stanislaus County, almost everyone. They were virtual, and you can watch those debates on our website. We also created a dedicated Elections 2026 page where you can find all of our elections coverage. Now that we're through the primary and going into the midterm general elections for November, we're going to make some changes on that page, but we plan to continue providing in-depth election coverage. One of the other things that we did as part of that, we partnered with the League of Women Voters of Stanislaus County and NAACP Modesto Stanislaus to do some voting PSA videos, which we ran on our site for the primary, and we'll probably do more of those for the general. We also held an in-person event about the primary election in partnership with CalMatters. We did a Voting Matters event, and we were able to bring out more than 100 people on a random Wednesday to talk about politics and the election, primary election coming up. And that was really successful. And so going into the general election, you can expect more debates, both virtual and also in-person debates. In 2020, we were one of the only organizations to have a debate between then Representative John Duarte and his challenger, Adam Gray, who is now, of course, a representative for our region. And we hope to have more in-person debates like that, where people can hear directly from the candidates. And then we will also have more in-person events to discuss the election, in-person gatherings like the Voting Matters event we had

0: know how they apply to you and your career in the Modesto Focus.
1: So journalism, as I mentioned before, is a self-governed profession, but we do have very strict standards and guidelines that as journalists we follow. And we do that to ensure that our reporting is accurate and impartial. And at the Modesto Focus, we are a nonprofit, nonpartisan newsroom, and we strive to present the most accurate and fair reporting that we can. Now, accurate and fair doesn't mean that we weigh both sides evenly. It means that we try to get to the essential truth or find the best experts and sources to be able to explain difficult concepts or ideas to people. There's a saying in journalism that says, if someone says it's raining, it's not your job to find someone who says it's not raining. It's your job to put your head out the window and see if it's raining and either say, yes, it's raining or no, it isn't. As journalists, we strive to be, again, as accurate as we can be. It's been a long time since college. I took a J-law class at the time, and then there are certain, of course, legal both protections and laws that govern journalism. As I mentioned, we're in the First Amendment. Freedom of the press is an essential American value that the Founding Fathers saw that our role was important, and that is one of the main So that's obviously essential to being able to do the work that we do. Mm-hmm. There are certain laws like libel laws that prevent us from publishing false information. The ultimate defense for libel is that it is true. So anything that's true cannot be libelous. We also have shield laws, particularly in California. There are really strong shield laws which protect journalists and the reporting process. Without the trust of our sources, we can't do our work. And so shield laws keep us from having to reveal confidential or anonymous sources. Those are sources that we use for our reporting, but then do not name out of their safety or fear for other repercussions. And in California, we have really strong shield laws that prohibit us from being forced to reveal confidential sources or reveal unpublished work.
0: Are there federal laws that can affect the state shield laws?
1: I don't know if there are federal laws. I think there might be some federal laws that are similar to shield laws, but California shield laws are quite strong. Again, having freedom of the press and that First Amendment mm-hmm. essential to us being able to do the work that we do and also recognize the importance of the work we do. There are other terms as a journalist that you understand what they mean in the profession, like off the record, on background, on deep background. Those are ways that we communicate with sources how we will use their information. Off the record means it's off the record. We will not use that information or attribute to them. On background means we may take the information that they give us and try and confirm it with other sources. And then deep background is typically we may use that information, but again, never revealing where that source came from. So there's some sort of technical terms within the industry that we use to be able to do the work that we do and communicate, you know, where we are in that process to the people we're interviewing. The general rules for journalism are be accurate, be fair, be empathetic, and communicate clearly.
0: Do you have to get permission to quote someone or do they need to sign a release?
1: No, it's an unspoken handshake rule that when you're talking to a reporter, everything is on the record unless you tell them this is off the record. That's the way that we operate. But when you're talking to a reporter, we report. You know, going into it, that's what we do. And if you want information to not be reported, then you have to communicate that clearly to us. But then we will honor that and we will take that very seriously and we will not share or divulge that information. So again, we're only as good as the sources that we have. And if we lose our sources' trust, then we can't do our work. So we need to both protect and be fair to our sources. And if they give us information that they say, you can't attribute this to me, but this is accurate, then we will do our due diligence to try and find other ways of confirming it while protecting them as our source.
0: How can people support the work of the Modesto Focus?
1: So the simplest thing you can do is to read our site, to go to themodestofocus.org, read our stories, follow us on social media. We have Instagram and a Facebook page right now. I believe we also have a TikTok, if you're into that. And then if you think our work is valuable, we accept donations. You can donate. There's a big red donate button at the top of our site. You can do one time,

0: monthly, annual donations. We very much appreciate any donations that people have. Maybe think of us as like public radio or public media and add us to that list if you're able. We would love that. I think eventually we probably will also do sponsorships. As a nonprofit, we can't do regular advertising, but we can accept sponsorships. So down the road, we'll probably do some sponsorships as well. We believe that great journalism should be free to people to read and access, but it's not free to make. We really rely on philanthropy and public support to be able to do this work.
1: What are the future goals and plans and dreams of the Modesto Focus?
0: We hope to have more people be able to, we're pretty new, we're not even a year old. Name recognition is still something that we are striving to achieve. We've got legacy media in our area that everybody knows about, but when I started working here, you always have to have an elevator pitch to describe to people what we do. So I say, I'm Marijke Roland with the Modesto Focus. We're a new nonprofit, nonpartisan newsroom covering Modesto and Stanislaus County. And that just gives people a little idea of what we're doing since, again, we're so new. We'd love to be able to add more reporters. As I mentioned, we'd love to be able to add a dedicated visual journalist. The more reporters we have, the more reporting we can do, quite honestly. And it'd be great if we were able to have reporters that could cover all of the cities that are in our county. And we know that they deserve good reporting as well. And we just hope to be able to continue to uplift and create really strong journalism for this community because they deserve it. And we hope people enjoy and interact with our stories and the content that we put out. Our goal really is to help people both connect and understand the community where they live.
1: Any last thoughts that you'd like to add? Because we're just about out of time.
0: I think it's just knowing that how, as a nonprofit newsroom, we're different. Like I said, we're not trying to replicate the daily newspaper, but we are trying to give people the essential news and information to make the best decisions they can for their daily lives and as they navigate living here in the Valley. We are also dedicated to hopefully inspiring another generation of reporters who want to cover this region and who want to provide that essential reporting to this community. We're just thrilled to be able to do this work and to provide stories that hopefully are interesting and really informative to the people here who live in Modesto in the Valley.
1: So go to themodestofocus.org and read all about it and sign up to get regular, free news and information.
0: Yes, we have one other thing I'll pitch. We have free newsletters that we send out. We recently launched two new newsletters. We have a once-weekly In Focus newsletter, sort of a recap of all the stories that we've written. It comes out on Tuesdays. And we just launched Politics Focus, which Garth writes, which is obviously about local politics and things happening in local government. It's a semi-regular newsletter that comes out on Thursdays. And then we have a weekly column called Mo Fun, which is our arts and community events, a column written by Vivian that sort of is a rundown of everything happening that weekend and that week to get you set up to have the most fun on your time off and engage with all the great things that are happening here in the Valley. So those are also completely free to sign up for. We just need your email, and it's another big button at the top of our website that you can sign up for that.
1: Excellent. Today on KCBP's Women of the Valley, my guest has been Marijke Roland, editor of the Modesto Focus. Thank you so much. This was fascinating.
0: Excellent. Thank you so much for having me. It's been great talking with you.
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Hello, and thanks for tuning in to This Is Ska. I'm your host, Mitta Goodwin, and we just heard I Feel So Bad by the Pioneers. Jackie Opal, who would have celebrated his birthday on the 27th of this month, brought us You Are No Good and the Skatalites' Summer Days off of Platinum Ska, released August 26, 2016. Up next, Land of Hope and Glory, performed by Madness on the Pill Sessions from August 27th, 1970.

0: up sharp at 6:30. A cold shower down to breakfast. Can't have you looking dirty. I suggest you eat what's given you, even if it doesn't agree with you. Cause it's all you'll be getting up until 12 further. In between this time you stay up in your room and you can dream of how life could have been. 2 years.
1: It's been teenage life, given to this dance to attend

That was the title track Signing Off by UB40, which was released on the 29th of August back in 1980. Before that, Elvis Costello's brothers, Human Touch, demo version, which leans a lot more ska. He celebrates his birthday on the 25th of August, and starting things off, Band of Hope and Glory by Madness. You're tuned in listening to This Is Ska. I'm your host, Mitta Goodwin. Up next, we have three tracks from California acts. First one, celebrating two birthdays, drummer Adrian on August 26th and bassist Tony on the 27th. Here's No Doubt with Up Yours.

0: nonsense.
1: Off of Band Geek Mafia by Voodoo Glow Skulls, that was Rhodey Johnson's Weekend. Two members of the band celebrate their birthday this week, bassist Jorge on the 26th, and Rhodey himself on the 27th. Before that, we heard Skank and Pickle, Special Brew, off the Green Album, which was released on the 27th of August back in 1996. That was a cover, of course, of the Bad Manners classic, and starting things off, no doubt, Up Yours. Right here on This Is Ska, I'm your host each and every week. I'm Meta Goodwin. Thank you for joining us. Thank you for listening in. Hopefully each and every week you do that on one of the 80 or so stations worldwide. 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Up next, three acts that are playing at this year's Supernova International Ska Festival. We're going to start things off with Glimmer by The Pie Tasters.

That was three tracks from bands playing at this year's Supernova International Ska Festival on the 12th and 13th in Fort Monroe, Virginia. I'll be spinning on opening day on the 12th, starting at 10:45, going until noon. But we heard Millington, Radio, Rude Girl Review, This Is the Year, and starting things off, Glimmer, originally written by Joe Gettleman, covered by the Pie Tasters. Check out supernovaska.com. If you want to find out more information, pick up tickets, buy merch, or whatever else. It's a great event. Hope to see you there. Up next, we have three tracks that were emailed to us at thisisskaradio@gmail.com. We're going to start things out with a band from Detroit, Wipeout, with their song Blur.

That was a brand new track from Lady Ivor from Florida, Tsunami Boy. Before that, Rat Grenade brought us Die Young, they're from Canada. Starting things off from Detroit, Wipeout, Blurs, right here on This Is Ska. I'm your host, Mitty Goodwin, bringing you great music from every era, every subgenre, and from the beginning to today. Thanks for joining us. Thank you for listening. Up next, we have a song that just dropped featuring members of Rat Boy, The Ordinary Boys, English Beat, with collaborations from Tim and Jesse from Operation Ivy. Here's The Family Business, Floor Burner. Whoa!

That was Sriracha by Strictly Yard Sound. Before that, we heard The Family Business Limited, Floor Burner. I'm your host, Mitty Goodwin. This is Ska. Up next, we have Subsetters with Mercy on Me.

0: From Pacifica Radio in San Francisco, this is Flashpoints. I'm Dennis Bernstein with Miguel Gavilán Molina. Today on the show, in a devastating decision for millions of immigrants, the Supreme Court allows for rapid third country deportations. We'll speak to longtime human rights, civil rights activist Juan José Gutierrez about the multiple implications of this decision. I'm telling you, a lot of suffering is going to come out of it. So we'll be digging into that and a lot more. Stay tuned. Well, they did do it, folks. The Supreme Court gave the go-ahead for the continuance of the rapid deportation program being carried out by the United States government. They can deport folks to third countries where they have never been before. The deportations had been blocked recently after a federal court ruled the administration could not deport migrants to third countries unless they were given an opportunity to contest their removals. In other words, what the United States can do now is take somebody from Guatemala and send them to wherever, the Middle East, Egypt, a horrible situation, it's sort of one of the most racist parts of what Trump has done so far. And we're going to be talking about that. And I'm glad we're joined by Juan José Gutierrez, who has worked on immigration issues for many years, executive director at Vamos Unidos USA, director of Latino Movement USA. He has served as executive director of One Stop Immigration in the 1990s. He knows a lot about this. And of course, joining this discussion is our own Miguel Gavilán Molina, who knows a great deal about this as well. Juan José, take a few minutes, give us an overview. The idea, the concept of deporting folks to third party countries where they have never been before. How does this strike you?
1: Well, I mean, it's bad news for the people concerned. Anybody dealing with the potential of a deportation has to be very concerned about where he or she might end up. With today's decision, you're no longer as sure that you're going to go to your country of origin, as the policy dictates. But let's not panic, Dennis and Miguel. I think we have to break today's decision down, right? Because today's Supreme Court action is not yet a final merits decision holding or deciding that the Trump administration's third country deportation policy is lawful, okay? Instead, what the court decided today is that it allowed, with its decision, the administration to resume third country removals while the Supreme Court itself considers the legality of the policy. And so what this means is that the court has agreed to hear the case, to issue a final decision, or so we think, and oral arguments are expected to begin in December. So this is a temporary decision that doesn't become final, but it is cause for great concern, Dennis and Miguel, because, we're at the end of September, so that means that we still have October, November, December, to go before the Supreme Court holds hearings on the merits of what the administration wants to continue doing, deporting people to countries other than their own. And in that interim, a lot of people can be heard. As we know, just in the time that this policy has been in place, the government of the United States, the U.S. Department of Homeland Security and its immigration branches have deported immigration courts over 25,000 people already, and they have sent them as far as South Sudan, you know, Uganda, Equatorial Guinea, Liberia, the Central American Republic, and Mexico. Now, obviously, most of the people deported have gone to Mexico, but some have gone to these faraway countries, and that's cause for great concern. Secondly, something that I would like to highlight is that in a case like this, the real dispute is not simply whether third country removal is ever permissible. The central issue must be and is, as far as I'm concerned, is what procedural protections the government must provide, you know, to the immigrants concerned before sending someone to a third country where the person claims through his attorney or himself or herself that he may be persecuted or tortured. And that's really at the core of this decision. I mean, are there going to be any more safeguards for human beings that fear being persecuted, tortured, repressed, etc.? We don't know at this point, but for at least the next several months, people are going to be completely at the mercy of immigration judges that order them deported. And when they make this decision, it's only the judge that's going to be deciding, you know, what kind of guidelines he or she are going to follow, to send someone either to the country of origin or, as this interim court decision now allows the judges to do, you know, to send them to a country not their own.
0: You're listening to Flashpoints on Pacifica Radio. Of course, joining us is our senior producer, Miguel Gavilan Molina, who has been living this nightmare since he was a kid. Gavilan, welcome to the conversation. Juan Jose has a lot to say about all this. Why don't you just jump in?
2: Absolutely. Thank you, Dennis, and thank you, Juan Jose, for joining us. You know, the one thing that's really interesting here is always about, you know, money, you know. Less money here, less money for social programs, less money for health care, for food assistance. I could go on and on and on and on. And yet there's plenty of money, you know, to send someone. And it's not like, you know, the military, you know, going to the Middle East and shipping soldiers and so forth. You're taking, you know, just a normal person off the street, an immigrant, undocumented individual, a worker, laborer, and then you're deporting them across an ocean. I mean, first of all, who's paying for the, you know, the flight? I mean, you take a flight to what? To Southern California, you know, you take a flight to Texas. It's going to cost you $800 to $800. You know, what is the cost behind this? It's just unbelievable, you know, of sending people across the Atlantic Ocean to another country, continent, that, you know, they've never been there before. And then who picks up that tab? Is it, you know, Homeland Security? Is it, who is this? Is it ICE? You know, who's picking up the tab on all this madness? Yes, we'll say.
1: Ultimately, Miguel, it is us, the taxpayers, that foot the bill. Now, we know that, the federal government, Congress, gave the U.S. Department of Homeland Security billions of dollars to execute and persecute undocumented immigrants. So when they send someone far away, you know, they don't care because, you know, they got plenty of funds, public funds, money that you and I paid, that Dennis paid, that all American citizens and workers pay in taxes. And, you know, that's how, you know, they do these horrible things. And this is not something exclusive to undocumented immigrants that could be sent or are being sent or were sent in the past to a faraway place. You know, last week there was a report that was issued by this office of the ones that supervise how monies are spent and all that. I forget the name of the federal agency that's nonpartisan. You know, it was created by Congress, and they're the ones, you know, that issue reports about how our money, taxpayers' money, is being spent. And again, talking about immigration, you know, they came out with a report where the federal government, the Trump administration, rather, spent billions of dollars, wasted that money because of poor planification, poor planning, and poor policy execution. You know, they went and they bought all kinds of things that ultimately they didn't use or they used partially, and they wasted the money, right? Tents, for example, they went to Guantanamo and ordered 5,000 tents so that they could house immigrant detainees, and then they never used them. So, you know, they spent millions there. They went and they purchased 11 warehouses and they paid over $1 billion. And then they decided that they couldn't rebuild them or adapt them to their needs to house immigrants, to lock them up. And so they ended up reselling 7 of them, right? And they're still holding 4. But, you know, it's anybody's guess how much money was lost in that process. You know, they bought food that they never used. I don't know if it's rotten or what happened to it, you know, to the tune of $11.5 million bucks. You know, just in the warehouses, it is projected that they will end up losing $707 million. You know, they ended up compensating the government of Florida, Ron DeSantis, because, you know, they had this infamous Alcatraz alligator, or what is that called? I get mixed up.
2: Alcatraz Alligator Island.
1: Yeah, Alcatraz Alligator Island. You know, they paid, they were paying for each detainee at that center $249, where in any other detention center, they were only paying $92 per day. So, you know, they were paying 171% more to detain someone, to hold someone at this alligator detention center in Florida. And then they decided, you know, to shut it down, and they ended up paying millions and millions of dollars in compensation to the state government because they were the ones that provided the site. And you know, I mean, this is unbelievable. I mean, they have $45 billion to do that, and coming back to deporting individuals that, like my friend Miguel Gavilan Molina just said, on the airwaves, you know, just decent people, hardworking, taxpaying, undocumented persons get picked up in violation of constitutional due process protections. They get thrown in detention. They get taken before an immigration judge, and then, you know, they're getting ordered to, you know, to be deported to some faraway place in another continent. I mean, that's really just not just cruel. You know, it's unconscionable. As far as I'm concerned, it's illegal. And you know, lower courts like Judge. District Judge Brian Murphy and others have concluded in the lower courts before this case went before the Supreme Court, you know, that the U.S. government, you know, has an absolute obligation to give people adequate time so they can be given notice, right, that, you know, the government is thinking of sending them to a faraway place and give them an opportunity to object, especially if they fear that where the government is thinking about sending them could represent, you know, a nightmare in terms of, you know, suffering harm to themselves. And President Donald Trump doesn't care about that, and neither does Stephen Miller or any other of the individuals that are running our federal immigration system.
0: It's definitely, Juan Jose, it's a cynical policy. It's meant to hurt. It's meant to scare. I'm going to quote now from the Homeland Security one response coming from them. A bad day for criminal illegals and open border activists. He said it's not too late to get the $3,000 and a flight home. This is their tone. This is their attitude. It's meant to scare, meant to hurt, right?
1: Yep. And at least for, like I said, for a few more months, you know, we don't know what the court is ultimately going to decide. I'm talking about the United States Supreme Court. But in the meantime, the Trump administration is free to continue sending people to faraway countries where they don't know anybody. They have, you know, no friends, much less family. And they're going to have to do it on their own somehow. All the while running the risk that, you know, that they may be facing, you know, dire straits over there, you know, in any number of ways. And that's just, like you said, Dennis, cynical and, like I say, cruel and completely uncalled for.
0: Copy one.
2: Just unbelievable. I mean, there's so much going on, and you send people, like I said, across the Atlantic Ocean to another continent, you know, the people there speak Spanish, you know, están hablando español. I mean, those are the things I'm asking myself. So again, it's just unbelievable that it's happening, but it is. But that said, another attempt that so far we've heard that there's this massive, you know, caravan coming in from Central America. And there's been a lot of different reports, you know, is it AI generated? Are these the same images we saw 2 or 3 years ago? I mean, these are the things that are coming up. Have you heard anything about that in Pacific, Juan Jose, about the caravan coming in? Or is it a government tactic?
1: Well, that's another big issue, Miguel, and I'm glad that you're asking me about that caravan. It seems that the United States government, specifically its executive branch, you know, President Donald Trump and his administration, are seriously concerned about what's going to happen on November 3rd when the American people go and vote in the midterm elections. And according to everything that I keep seeing, in the public arena, you know, experts on elections are predicting, based on scientific data, that it's very likely that Republicans are going to lose the majority, not just in the lower house, but in the Senate. And, you know, something that only a few months ago seemed like a practical impossibility. People were thinking that the best we could do was win back control of the lower house. But now it seems like, you know, a blue wave, as some people term it, is rising, and everybody is being very hopeful, and everything points in the direction that the Republicans are going to lose the majority. I mentioned that because in order to answer your question, Miguel, you know, we have to understand that Honduras is a very, very economically poor country presently, and has been for a long time, victim of Mother Nature and, of course, the foreign policy of the United States. And let us not forget that years ago, a lot of the immigrant caravans, that very dramatically made their way through Central America, originating in Honduras and then going through Central America, Mexico, until reaching the U.S.-Mexico border, to then attempt to come into the United States unlawfully or claiming political asylum or, you know, that kind of thing. The fact remains that Honduras was instrumental in articulating that series of events. And I couldn't miss not mentioning in that context the fact that the president at the time of this mass immigrant caravans originating in Honduras was this guy, I forget his full name, but it was Orlando Hernandez, something like that. You know, he got indicted after he lost Hondurans elected a progressive president. Her name was Castro. I forget her first name, and you know, they took him to court in New York. They found him guilty of bringing into the United States tons and tons of cocaine and other drugs. And so He got convicted and he was serving a long prison term. Donald Trump comes in and he pardons him, and now he's back in Honduras. And now we have these caravans again being organized and moving towards the United States. And so what I know is that this smells very, very bad. It's a bad development, and I wouldn't put it past shady characters, criminals like the former president of Honduras collaborating with Republicans, even paying people so that they could somehow, misdirecting attention from all the problems they were confronting in the States as a result of the war, the Israeli and American war against, the Iranian people and so on. And all the economic problems that we're having in the country. And so what I do know is that this caravan is not as big as others that we have seen in the past, and it remains to be seen whether or not they're going to be able to actually make it all the way through the entire Mexican Republic and reach the border where they could raise catch the attention of the American people in the hopes, from the perspective of the Donald Trump administration, of winning them or waking the MAGA base to come out and vote in greater numbers than they are expected to otherwise do, in the hopes of minimizing their congressional losses come November 3rd. So that's what I know about it. That's what I'm thinking. That's how I'm thinking about it. That this is not a real immigrant caravan in the sense that it's homegrown, where needy people are actually deciding in this current immigration climate, to make this long trip without resources, or trying and hoping that somehow they get to the Mexican-U.S. border and eventually across into the United States, to realize a better life. I think that this is something that was planned by who knows who, but it's not difficult to make the argument that people that would most benefit from something like that splashing across all the newspapers of the United States and other places, and that has to be conservative forces in the United States.
0: Again, you're listening to Flashpoints on Pacifica Radio. Yeah. I'm sorry. You're listening to Flashpoints on Pacifica Radio. We're speaking with Juan Jose Gutierrez. I'm Dennis Bernstein with Miguel Gavilan Molina. Juan Jose, I want to ask you, in terms of people who are scared, frightened right now, who are listening to this broadcast, what's your best suggestion, advice? How does one protect themselves? I mean, it depends who you are and what your status is, but what's your thinking around this? And are there structures, defensive groups, people who are organizing to deal with this?
1: Well, the first thing that I would like to tell our listeners, and obviously those of you that know undocumented immigrants who are frightened, there may be your family member, they may be a friend, a neighbor, whatever, a co-worker. It's very, very important that if you're listening to this broadcast, you make sure you tell those individuals or you share with them, that just because the United States Supreme Court made this decision today, it doesn't mean that every undocumented immigrant can immediately be sent to a country not of their not their own, right? And that distinction is very very, very important, because people that are subject to removal, they still have constitutional and procedural rights, right? You can still fight deportation. It is not until the very end, and when you've exhausted appeals and so on and so forth, if you're defending yourself from deportation, that an order of deportation can come down. So the best advice that I think I can give at this point in the aftermath of this United States Supreme Court decision of a temporary, I want to underscore that, is that, you know, not to lose hope and not to give up and not sign those, deportation orders, voluntary departures, that's a technical term, you know, because there is still ways that one could pursue, before an immigration judge through an attorney, you know, to try and win your case and not be deported, and rather than being deported, win residency through whatever legal protection you may be eligible to fight for and get. So that's important to remember, right? This is not the end. This is just another chapter in the ongoing battle between, the Donald Trump administration and immigrants in this country. And there's no time for despair. I mean, we have important events coming up. The election certainly is one of them. Everybody's able to participate in it, not just American citizens. We know that a lot of the Latino community, has or is part of a mixed household. You know, some people there are citizens, some are not, but they're lawful residents, whatever. Some could be even undocumented. And everybody, including the undocumented, can help motivate family members that are eligible to vote, because we need to vote, because that's a tool, a very, very important tool that will benefit immigrants once we win the elections on November 3rd, if that's what happens, as a lot of people are beginning to convince themselves that that's what's going to happen. But on the litigation front, don't give up the fight. Seek legal advice and help, and fight in the court system. Don't give up, because the story's not over yet. And not everybody's going to be removed, by tomorrow.
0: Juan Jose Gutierrez, as always, it's enlightening to have you on our Flashpoint show. Today is an incredibly important day, and I can tell you Miguel and I are grateful that you could spend this time with us, keeping an eye on what is happening in this country. And it is pretty damn ugly. That's all I can say. Thanks. Thanks so much. Please,
1: thank you,
0: we'd love to keep
1: me
0: in touch. Sure.
1: Thank you.
0: It's our privilege. Thank you. And you're listening to Flashpoints on Pacifica Radio. We're going to take a short break. And when we come back, we have a lot to talk about. Stay with us.

0: 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This is your daily investigative news magazine. We have with us now Greg Pallas. 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
1: Glad to be with you, Dennis.
0: Well, your latest piece has to do with how the election may be undermined or stolen in Texas. You want to talk a little bit about that, and then we can play a nice piece that you have up on your website now.
1: Yeah, well, okay, let's put it this way. Who's the guy running for the guys running for Senate are Representative Tallarico and Ken Paxton, the current Attorney General. Well, Paxton, you call him the Attorney General, but I call him the purging general of Texas. He's purged over 1 million voters from the voter rolls of Texas. And I can tell you, when I did a name by name analysis for the ACLU back in Georgia, it's the same system. 66% of the names on that list were wrongly removed, and almost all of them were people of color and young people. Now, when I say people of color, that means blue voters. Then, if you go to GregPallas.com, you'll see it. And there's Ken Paxton. Oh, we have a little reel, which we'll play in a minute, from episode 3 of Jim Crow Reloaded. It's a series of 5-minute videos that we've been putting out from the Pallas Investigative Fund and our Save Your Vote site. Paxton boasted that he stole the election for Trump in Texas back, you know, in 2000. Trump, he said, Trump won by 620,000 votes in Texas. And what he did was, this is during COVID, and he blocked 2.5 million ballots going out to voters in Harris County. Now, Harris County is what we know as Houston. And Houston is the blackest city in America, more than Detroit, Chicago, D.C. There are the population of Harris County is overwhelmingly African-American, the largest African-American population of any city in America. And so if we were able to stop every one of those ballots from going out to the voters, had we not done that, Donald Trump would have lost the election. He would have lost Texas, and he could do it again. Paxton can do it again this time. There is a war on mail-in voting, mailing voting, and it's being done two ways. There's Paxton, who simply won't let you get your vote. The other is to close up drop boxes. Now, you have to understand, black people in America, about 70% vote by mail or early in person. A lot of them take their ballots, bring it to the polling station, drop them off at a ballot box. In Atlanta, there's a massive use of the ballot boxes by Atlantans and Savannans, people in Savannah, Georgia, who are the majority black. Or there, you know, it's like the hipster town. So you got the LGBTQ community, you've got Hispanic and high tech people, progressives, liberals, the replants from the north. They're solid voters of color. That is the colored blue. Now, I'm not partisan. I don't care who the hell you vote for, but I will say this: this whole attack on mail-in voting is not to stop fraudulent voting and fraudulent voters. There are none. Every time we ask now. When I say that, you know, like I hate when the New York Times says there are very few fraudulent votes in these drop boxes. No, cut that crap out, New York Times. You didn't do any damn research. They're the laziest. You're talking to the Washington Post and New York Times. You're talking, I can't use the term here, but what I call it, what we Thank call you. The Guardian, lazy F-ism journalism. They just say, they just make it up. It's exaggerated. It's not exaggerated. It's not few fraudulent voters. The claim is totally fraudulent. The Republican Party in Georgia went through every single ballot individually twice that were put in ballot drop boxes and did not find one, not a single illegal ballot, because Trump is saying, well, we need to put barcodes on ballots. Excuse me, I'm looking at my California ballot and it has a barcode on it. See, the fact that that's for you individually, which is why you have to return that envelope that they give you in California. If you don't, your vote won't count, because the fact that you have voted is a public things. So the fact that there's a barcode that's associated with your name in California and every state that mails out ballots, so that when you send in that ballot, they can then know who it is, match the signatures, and make sure that they are legit. And every single one was legit. But what they want to do is stop ballot box voting.
0: Absolutely.
1: Getting your mail, getting your ballot in the first place. We talked about citizenship list and all that last week. This is a whole new game. Going after mail-in voting, mail-in ballots is simply sad.
0: Yeah, there's gonna, we're still waiting to see if there's going to be troops at the polling place. But listen, let's listen to...
1: But most people, most people don't actually vote in person. And I mean, we're getting about, it's getting close to still... when you combine in-person early voting with mail-in voting, drop-box voting, most Americans no longer vote on election day at the polls. So if they can, they can show up with the Gestapo, but they'll have already lost the election. They have to stop the mail-in balloting. They have to shut those drop boxes. And that's why we put out this piece. You're going to hear a little bit from Edward Ward, who is the he trains voting right young people to go out and help people re-register who've been purged from the voter rolls, helps them get their mail-in ballots in and understand how it works. He works all over the country with the Transformative Coalition, Justice Coalition, NAACP, ACLU. Now he's working also with the Palast Investigative Fund on this Reels at our Jim Crow Reloaded site. So if you have a moment of that, why don't we roll it?
0: Let's roll it. Here we go.
2: He needs a shoehorn.
3: This is a smoking gun. This is O.J. Simpson being seen leaving the scene of the crime.
4: Do you believe this? This group claims that black men, whom they call mules, are paid $10 by Jewish billionaires for every single ballot they could stuff into a ballot drop box.
5: It's generally $10 a ballot.
4: Now, who would believe this insane, racist, anti-Semitic accusation?
6: 2,000 Mules, live from Mar-a-Lago in Florida. Former President Donald Trump, live on SalemNewsChannel.com.
4: Stay with me for this episode of Jim Crow Reloaded. According to the characters who made this film, this is how Trump lost his re-election in 2020.
5: A mule is, by our definition, a person that is involved in picking up ballots from locations and running them to the drop boxes.
4: Trump lost because black men were stuffing ballot boxes? Now, you might say that all you see is a black man dropping off a couple of ballots. It turns out the Georgia Bureau of Investigations went after the guy. And guess what? He was just a local tech executive legally dropping off his ballot and his wife's ballot. No crime, but he was guilty of VWB, voting while black.
7: Extraordinary criminal activity.
8: You are talking about 200,000-300,000 ballots that were just harvested.
4: They said that the mules had put 380,000 fake ballots into drop boxes in Milwaukee, Philadelphia, Atlanta, you know, black cities. Now, that's a lot of fake ballots, except that Republican officials went through every single ballot in the drop boxes, every one. Nevertheless, Trump insists that he lost to stolen ballots stuffed in the drop boxes.
9: Mail-in ballots had been stolen from mailboxes and hidden under a rock.
4: Don't laugh, because here's the ugly part. The accusations about black men worked. All over the country, we are losing the right to put our ballots in drop boxes. Of course, my people can always go to the polling places and polling stations to drop off our ballots. But here's why we don't. Take a look at this line in Atlanta. Take a look at this line in Dayton. Folks waiting hours. Now take a look at the line in the Ohio suburbs.
10: Well, actually, there's no line.
4: All over America, drop boxes are disappearing. In Georgia, the legislature voted to cut the number of drop boxes by 75% in Atlanta and Savannah. How important is it to these guys to stop black people from voting by mail? Well, listen to this. In Houston, Texas, the county decided in 2020 to send mail-in ballots to every citizen. And remember, this was during the pandemic. So leadership in Houston decided that citizens shouldn't have to risk their lives to COVID because they have to stand in line to vote. But then, the Attorney General of Texas, this guy, Ken Paxton, went to court and stopped Houston from giving their citizens the right to vote by mail. Paxton was so cocky about it, he even crowed that if he didn't stop them from voting, Trump would have lost Texas.
11: Won by 620,000 votes in Texas. Harris County mail-in ballots that they wanted to send out were 2.5 million. Those were all illegal, and we were able to stop every one of them. Had we not done that, Donald Trump would have lost the election.
4: Whoa. Talk about saying the quiet part out loud. So here's why Trump is so dead set against mail-in ballots. Because 70% of black voters vote early in swing states, either by mail or in person. You stop the mail-in vote, you stop the black vote. Now, it's not just about black voters. America's original residents who live on reservations can be far from polling stations. Like in Arizona. The Pascua-Yaqui Reservation residents now have to drive 100 miles round trip to vote. Mailing in their ballot is the only practical system. But Trump is going after this basic right. Trump's claim that there are millions of fake absentee ballots is as real as the Tooth Fairy and the Easter Bunny. Look, each ballot has a unique barcode, which identifies a voter, and every single ballot must have a signature that matches the one on file. The Republican officials who looked at every single ballot put in the drop boxes or mailed in agree on one thing. No one is counterfeiting ballots. So, not just a tiny bit of fraud, none. Zero. Here's the interesting question. If Trump and his vigilante cronies are so damn certain that black men are stuffing drop boxes using stolen ballots, where's the evidence? Their investigations for evidence looks more like Klan-style intimidation and violence. Was this man trafficking 750,000 ballots as Trump's armed vigilante claims? He was almost murdered because of this claim.
12: He hit me. I tried to help him, and he pulls out a gun.
4: Stay with me for the next episode of Jim Crow Reloaded to find out.
0: And you are listening to Flashpoints on Pacifica Radio. We're listening to the work of Greg Palast, investigative reporter, long-time reporter regarding the what happens in terms of U.S. elections and revelations for decades about the way in which brown people and black people are undermined by this system. And we're going to watch a sort of one way or the other. They're going to jam this criminal into the Congress in Texas. Greg, let's just go over this one more time, because this is the story of the day. Are they going to steal Texas? Are they going to be able to get away with it? They're going to try.
1: They're certainly going to try. And I use the term steal lightly. Ken Paxton, the attorney general, and let's not forget, he was convicted of corruption. He gave his girlfriend a state job, and he was helping his donors using the authority of his office. The majority of Republicans voted to remove him, to impeach him, and he was only saved by a single vote, the vote of his wife, who then divorced him. The guy is, and he's had no money. He's been outraged by Tallarico like 13-1. So the only way he can possibly win is by stopping the black vote in Houston and a lot of the brown vote throughout the state.
0: And this is a big vote in that state.
1: That's a huge vote. Remember, it's a state that's majority minority. The only way that it could stay red is by what we politely call vote suppression. And now, by the way, I'm working with Black Voters Matter Fund and NAACP, and we're now saying what it is. Let's forget this polite PBS term, vote suppression. It is the Ku Klux Klanning of the vote, because these are old Klan tricks. Now, in one thing that's going to happen in Houston, so they've basically virtually outlawed voting by mail in Texas, which they know is used by, again, the American Native, and reservations. This is where are the polling stations, right? So reservations.

0: this vote, which means preventing the mail-in ballots, challenging the mail-in ballots. This is what we're very, very concerned with. We're working, you know, you can defeat this, by the way. You know, we have to tell people how you fill out your ballot.
1: I mean, it sounds a little bit difficult to take these folks on. They have a lot of money.
0: No kidding. Because that's why Texas is red. As he said, you know, if he didn't stop black people from voting in 2020, Trump would have lost the election. Because if he'd lost, you know, losing Texas, he did lose in 2020. He'd have lost in 16. He'd have lost. So by attacking the mail-in vote, Trump was able to take Texas in 2024. Now, for the midterms, they've got a problem. Because you also, because of the massive mobilization. In fact, we're working with SVREP, this Southwest Voters Registration Education Project. They have a Latino mobilization. There's no way that Paxton can come through unless he mucks with the votes. One of the things he's also doing, mail-in balloting, is challenging the votes that come in. If you miss a middle, like, okay, you registered and you signed the outside of the envelope and you add Dennis J. Bernstein, whatever your middle name is, but you didn't register with the J, or you did register with the J, but you signed it without the J. Who the heck remembers where they use their middle initial and middle name?
1: Yeah.
0: They can knock you out for that. And they don't just knock out everyone that makes that, you know, I wouldn't even call it a mistake. In the old days, by the way, the Supreme Court went by the voter's intent. You couldn't just say gotcha, but oh, they left off a middle initial. That game don't work. In the old days. But now the new Supreme Court said you can use all these gotcha methods. So they can say, oh, Mr. Martinez didn't include his middle name. By the way, here's another one. In some states, if you use the mail, there's 300,000 ballots got disqualified for postage due. That's another reason why black folk will use a ballot box. I had Major Gamaliel Turner, a guy we featured before, whose vote had been challenged by Texas vigilantes. He didn't get his ballot. And then 2 years later, I have a picture of him showing he's at the military. He's at the he came out of Fort Benning. He's showing voters how young black soldiers, here's how you fill out your absentee ballot. And 10 days before the election, he fills it out, sends it in. The state claims his ballot sent 10 days before the election never arrived. That's why ballot boxes are important. And in Texas, they've basically been eliminated. Then I'm working with Rodney Ellis, the commissioner of Harris County, an African-American, who said, okay, well, they won't let us do absentee ballots. So we're going to have drive-throughs. They literally like drive-throughs at McDonald's. So you can drive through and vote that way. So it was another way to try to just simply get people to vote. Imagine.
1: That's a safety measure.
0: Yeah.
1: Safety measures so that people can vote without being hurt or frightened.
0: Or harassed. We have now also in Arizona, when you talked about sending in the military or whatever they're going to do, National Guard, I'm more worried about the vigilantes and tens of thousands of them who are, and we have photos of them. If you see Jim Crow Reloaded, you're going to see this in our next episode coming out. I think it's tomorrow. You have guys dressed up as RoboCops. They've got the full uniforms, the helmets, automatic weapons, because Arizona is an open carry state. And you got these white militia guys standing right next to drop boxes in Hispanic areas. And, we're talking an open carry state. But would you pull up with your car, okay, Hispanic voter, you know, you bring your kids, your wife, you take your ballot and your wife's ballot, and you want to walk up to the drop box, you're showing your kid democracy in action, and they see two scary guys with weapons who then start telling people, are you a citizen? Do you have your citizenship papers? You don't need your citizenship papers right now to drop a ballot in a drop box. And that's what they're doing. So you just drive on because it's scary. In fact, there is one group that we have been working with out of Arizona, which they have 54.

0: line squads of de-escalators who are there to, they've been confronting these guys with the guns at the drop boxes and polling stations. They need 50 teams of lawyers and de-escalators for the state of Arizona. What other nation has that? I've been around the world. I've been involved in watching elections worldwide. I've never seen anything like this where you have armed guys next to the drop boxes. I've never seen anything like it where you say you can't get your
1: It
0: ballot
1: sort of sounds
0: through the
1: ridiculous
0: mail.
1: when you say it, Greg. It sounds a little strange, but it's what's going
0: I'm sorry,
1: on,
0: I'm going to,
1: what they're
0: I'm
1: threatening.
0: covering the elections in England, and by the way, in Venezuela, and in Liberia, and around the world. And it's like, are you guys kidding? This does not happen in the civilized world. Yeah, it's true. There was a Putin just held an election last Sunday. In case you didn't notice, and guess who won? But I thought that the United States is a little bit different than Russia or North Korea. But I'm telling you what we're discovering. That's why we have this 9-part series, Jim Crow Reloaded, which is over at saveyourvote.org, saveyourvote.org. And I can't tell you, Dennis, how much I appreciate you and Flashpoints, KPFA, for allowing us to get out this message to go to save your vote. Here's how you save your vote. In other words, and we tell people you're going to have, don't expect their ballot, your request to come through the mail. Fill it out so carefully with, don't use a pencil. They will knock out your ballot. They did this to my mother and sister. My mother was a school teacher. My sister's a lawyer. They knocked out their ballots because they put X's instead of filled in the bubbles. But they knew that they were Democratic voters. I mean, it's on your registration forms. That's public information. And they challenged their votes because they put in X's instead of filling in a bubble.
1: Let
0: And
1: me
0: this is
1: jump
0: the
1: in here
0: games
1: for a
0: that they
1: second,
0: play.
1: Greg, and tell people. Let me just jump in and tell people you're listening to Flashpoints on Pacifica Radio. We have Greg Palast with us. We have been really collaborating with Greg over, I guess it's decades now, where we do
0: Decade and
1: what
0: a
1: we
0: half,
1: call
0: yeah.
1: the
0: Two
1: Election
0: decades and a half.
1: Crimes Bulletin. What's that, Bob?
0: 2.5 decades, Dennis.
1: 2.5 decades. And we call it the Election Crimes Bulletin. We usually focus, bring it back around elections. We thought this was extraordinarily important, particularly what's going on in Texas. Greg's been doing a lot of coverage. He's got a series going at his website. And we are grateful to have this in-depth information about what's going to happen if you're not paying attention to your right to vote. Sorry, Greg. You want to say a
0: No, you
1: little
0: don't
1: bit
0: have to
1: more about this?
0: apologize. I want to express my gratitude. You just played one of our episodes on the attack on mail-in and drop box voting. And I don't, we don't have other networks do that. They just won't. I mean, even if I get a comment here or there, they're avoiding this question that because they want to pretend, even with it, National Petroleum Radio, MS Now. I used to go on MS Now all the time, but they don't like it when I say our elections are Jim Crowed. Our elections are have we have now returned to the Ku Klux Klanning of the vote. They don't want me to say that. They
1: The
0: want to see
1: Ku
0: everything as
1: Klux Klanning
0: wonderful.
1: of the vote. Now that's a
0: Yes.
1: phrase, right?
0: Well, it's not
1: Yeah.
0: it by the way, it's not like hyperbole.
1: I
0: One of
1: know.
0: our
1: Tell
0: issues
1: us
0: will
1: about it.
0: be Yeah, well, one of our issues, for example, one of our episodes will be on the vigilante vote challenges, which was first, the very first time you had non-government officials challenging the rights of other people to vote, which you can do in Texas and Georgia and Wisconsin, Michigan, and other states where, and Ohio, where, the Senate is on the line. An individual can challenge another individual's vote. This was first initiated by the Ku Klux Klan of Georgia, which challenged basically every black voter in most of the black counties of Georgia, and they elected a Klansman as governor. Now, by the way, you'd say, "Oh, is that illegal?" Yeah, it's illegal. But who are the voting cops? Have you ever looked at Kash Patel, the guy? Who's, you see his picture after he came back from the proctologist. This guy is your voting cop to protect your rights. Instead, he's ordering the FBI to, for example, he sees the ballots of Fulton County to see if they were properly, if Trump's victory in 2020 was in those ballots. Well, here's the thing. Those ballots were already seized. by the Republican officials who looked at every single one with a microscope. Is this the right signature, the right address? Did they fill it out? Is it a bubble and not an X? Not one illegal, wrongful ballot. And by the way, Ken Paxton says mailing out ballots to black people is illegal. No, it's not. You know, black people are allowed to get the ballots in the mail. You know, black soldiers who are assigned to California out of Georgia or Texas, guess what? They do get to vote, even no matter their color. That was decided by after 600,000 Americans died in the Civil War for these rights. Now,
1: what are the other, you know, we've been looking at Texas and the what you're describing as the process by which the corrupt candidate, and with the help of the President of the United States, is going to subvert the election. What are the other frontline stories that we should be thinking about in terms of this election?
0: Well, that's why I have 9 episodes of 9 new Jim Crow tricks.
1: Give us a few hints.
0: And so we have, as we talked about once before, is the Great Purge. 4.7 million people were illegally purged from the voter rolls in 2024. That was the election. And people worry about, oh, is some computer or some spiders from Mars sent down by Elon Musk and SpaceLink or Starlink going to come and change your ballot after you? No, forget all that. It happens before the election, mostly by removing voters of color from the rolls. 4.7 million people illegally removed. And I ain't guessing. I'm using the statistics. And by the way, I got these purge rolls.
1: Say that. What's that again? How many people?
0: 4.7 million. And now you have to understand, we got these purge lists through a successful lawsuit, federal lawsuit, with the I was represented by Gerald Griggs of the NAACP, who's the president of NAACP Atlanta. And we forced the state of Georgia and then other states to open up the files on who they removed and why they were removed. And they had millions and millions of people removed, supposedly because they didn't live at their voting address. And I asked Amazon. Amazon knows exactly where you live. We got the Amazon experts to go through the lists name by name. And this is not statistical sampling, Dennis. This is name by name. And they said, look, here's all these millions of people who are wrongly removed from the voter rolls. Now, what we've done is, and this is where the action begins. The whole point of this, if we couldn't fight it, I wouldn't bother. But like we're working with Southwest Voters, which is Hispanic organization, the Latino Mobilization Organization, and they made in the last election they made 150 in 2020 they made 150,000 phone calls to Latino voters wrongly removed from the voter rolls. And they talked to them in Spanish and English. 150,000 phone calls. And we got people re-registered. Wow. We tell people, please, one of the best way to defeat Jim Crow, it's like a cross in front of a vampire, is check your registration at your Secretary of State's office or vote.org. If you've been removed, you know, they say, oh, your name's missing, or there's a block on your name or challenge your name. Just re-register. You can fight it. You can go in and claim and scream and holler. But if you're hit by a vigilante, you're going to have to. I'm sorry. You're going to have to go into your county voting office. And if your mail-in ballot is challenged, you can go into your county office after the election and what they call cure your ballot. Well, they say, oh, I didn't like your signature. So you re-sign it. I'm sorry. That's what it takes. When John Ossoff won in 2020 with Reverend Warnock in Georgia, the difference, and the same for Biden, who won by just officially by 11,000 votes, probably more, but let's say 11,000. It was because tens of thousands of people were contacted by the Transformative Justice Coalition, NAACP, and other voting rights groups like Rainbow Push, big phone banks saying, your ballot will not be counted unless you come into the voting, into your clerk's office. Do you need a ride? How can we help you out? And man, this Republican Secretary of State of Georgia he said, I can't believe it. If the Republicans didn't realize that these people were actually, when their ballots were knocked out, they were going to say, no, count my ballot. You got a week to do it. Sometimes 3 days, depending on the state. So we got to voting is not as simple as just filling out the ballot in the mail. It's not as simple as just showing up to vote. So we have to work on that. The other is, of course, absolutely, the provisional ballot game, where you walk in, they say, oh, your name's not on the voter rolls. And they say, oh, don't worry, just fill out this ballot. It's a provisional ballot. And then it'll be counted later. No, it won't. 1.5
1: No provisionals. I got to do a break here, Greg. Let me interrupt here. I'm very sorry. Sure. Again, you're listening to a special edition of Flashpoints with Greg Palast, Election Crimes Bulletin.

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I was just hanging out in the parking lot, and I met this guy that I called the parking lot God. And I went over to my friends to tell them about the parking lot God. He's the God of the parking lot.

Heaven is a party in Modesto. Heaven is a party in the Central Valley. And you just joined a cult. He said you just joined.

Tolan. Heaven is a party in Modesto. Heaven is a party in the Central Valley. And you just joined a cult. He said, you just joined a cult. Heaven is a party in Modesto. Heaven is a party in the Central Valley.

tour the world through its food, music, dance, children's crafts, and more at Modesto's free annual International Heritage Festival running from 10 a.m. to 4 p.m. Saturday, October 3rd in Graceda Park. For more information, call 209-809-4741.

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This link goes to the California Secretary of State website, the safest, most secure way to make sure you will get a ballot. The Stanislaus County Registrar of Voters says that they will begin mailing ballots on October 5th, so be sure to watch your mailbox for your ballot. You can return the ballot by mail, but the registrar says that changes in Postal Service procedures require a long lead time. You can instead visit any Stanislaus County Vote Center to drop off your ballot. Several vote centers will be open on October 24th and the rest on October 31st. You can find the vote center near you in your voter guide or on the registrar's official website, stanvote.gov.

If I just get it back, so take your shots, but make sure you remember that. I'ma be here rocking this from out of the apocalypse, with and without the endorsement of the horsemen. And even after that, I'll be there laughing in the aftermath, still catching wrecks and collecting my proper portion. Blood.

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0: 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A million miles from you, what was I thinking? 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
1: Due process. What is it? Who gets it? There's been some misinformation about this fundamental right that's guaranteed by the U.S. Constitution.
2: Your Secretary of State says everyone who's here, citizens and non-citizens, deserve due process. Do you agree?
3: I don't know. I'm not a lawyer.
1: Well, I am a lawyer, and I've argued before the Supreme Court. I may do TikTok dances from time to time, but I know a thing or two about the legal system. The Fifth Amendment to the Constitution explicitly says no person shall be deprived of life, liberty, or property without due process of law. Now, simply put, due process guarantees that you will not be arbitrarily fined, arrested, imprisoned, or deported, and that you must know the reason officials have targeted you. You must also have an opportunity to contest those allegations before a neutral third party. For example, if you get a parking ticket, your due process would be the opportunity to contest it before having to pay a fine. Or maybe you get arrested during a protest. Your due process would require being told why you are being arrested. You must also have the right to defend yourself with the help of a lawyer in a hearing with a neutral decision maker. If you're an immigrant who has been detained by ICE and is facing deportation, you are entitled to a notice of the charges against you. The government must also provide you with a charging document, often called a notice to appear, outlining the reasons for potential deportation. You have the right to present evidence before an immigration judge to show why you should not be deported. You might be seeking asylum, for example, or have a student visa or green card. You are entitled to a judgment based on the facts of the case and applicable law. And you have the right to appeal the decision to a higher court. You cannot simply be ripped off the streets and deported without a chance to defend yourself. That would be a clear violation of due process. Our country was founded on the idea that government cannot arbitrarily take away your rights and liberties, and that everyone has a right to defend themselves. And that really means everyone. The word person in the Fifth Amendment makes no distinction between citizens and non-citizens. The 14th Amendment makes this applicable to the states as well. And the Supreme Court has reaffirmed this multiple times. Conservative and liberal justices have agreed. Due process is a fundamental constitutional protection to ensure that all of us can maintain our life, liberty, and our property, regardless of who we are or where we come from. This is a right that goes to the very roots of our democracy.

If you are not certain whether you have registered to vote, or if you have changed your name, moved, or want to change your party affiliation, register or update your status at registertovote.ca.gov. This link goes to the California Secretary of State website, the safest, most secure way to make sure you will get a ballot. The Stanislaus County Registrar of Voters says that they will begin mailing ballots on October 5th, so be sure to watch your mailbox for your ballot. You can return the ballot by mail, but the registrar says that changes in postal service procedures require a long lead time. You can instead visit any Stanislaus County Vote Center to drop off your ballot. Several vote centers will be open on October 24th and the rest on October 31st. You can find the vote center near you in your voter guide or on the registrar's official website, stanvote.gov.

The Stanislaus County Veterans Services Office, NAACP Modesto Stanislaus, and the Modesto Focus are collaborating to bring local candidates together in a live public debate beginning at 6:30 p.m. Thursday, October 1st, at the Veterans Office, 3500 Coffee Road, Suite 15. 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
1: Due process. What is it? Who gets it? There's been some misinformation about this fundamental right that's guaranteed by the U.S. Constitution.
2: Your Secretary of State says everyone who's here, citizens and non-citizens, deserve due process. Do you agree?
3: I don't know. I'm not a lawyer.
1: Well, I am a lawyer, and I've argued before the Supreme Court. I may do TikTok dances from time to time, but I know a thing or two about the legal system. The Fifth Amendment to the Constitution explicitly says no person shall be deprived of life, liberty, or property without due process of law. Now, simply put, due process guarantees that you will not be arbitrarily fined, arrested, imprisoned, or deported, and that you must know the reason officials have targeted you. You must also have an opportunity to contest those allegations before a neutral third party. For example, if you get a parking ticket, your due process would be the opportunity to contest it before having to pay a fine. Or maybe you get arrested during a protest. Your due process would require being told why you are being arrested. You must also have the right to defend yourself with the help of a lawyer in a hearing with a neutral decision maker. If you're an immigrant who has been detained by ICE and is facing deportation, you are entitled to a notice of the charges against you. The government must also provide you with a charging document, often called a notice to appear, outlining the reasons for potential deportation. You have the right to present evidence before an immigration judge to show why you should not be deported. You might be seeking asylum, for example, or have a student visa or green card. You are entitled to a judgment based on the facts of the case and applicable law. And you have the right to appeal the decision to a higher court. You cannot simply be ripped off the streets and deported without a chance to defend yourself. That would be a clear violation of due process. Our country was founded on the idea that government cannot arbitrarily take away your rights and liberties, and that everyone has a right to defend themselves. And that really means everyone. The word person in the Fifth Amendment makes no distinction between citizens and non-citizens. The 14th Amendment makes this applicable to the states as well. And the Supreme Court has reaffirmed this multiple times. Conservative and liberal justices have agreed. Due process is a fundamental constitutional protection to ensure that all of us can maintain our life, liberty, and our property, regardless of who we are or where we come from. This is a right that goes to the very roots of our democracy.

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0: a freshly dug grave.
1: Tonight is Halloween Eve. 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
0: Halloween night.
2: It was the start of the year in our own Celtic lands, and we'd be waiting. In our houses of wattles and clay, the barriers would be down, you see, between the real and the unreal. 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Halloween. 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
1: He came home.
2: Damn you for letting him go.

I can feel it. You smell that? That's autumn air, baby. Coming in early tonight on the airwaves. I'm bringing down the elements. I call to the four corners of the wild winds of the autumn breeze for Halloween. It's Halloween Eve, baby. You're chilling, thrilling Halloween radio villain is right here. He's here tonight to bring you the fright like no other. You see, it's the season. Oh, it's the reason for the season. In the graveyard tonight, and all over the Central Valley, the gateway, the door, is opening to the greatest season. The sensation across the nation. You know what I mean? Baby, it's Halloween Eve tonight, right here on KCBP 95.5, Area 5150, with your 6 foot down sound, your undead DJ, your chillin', thrilling Halloween villain, the king of Halloween. Doug Graves. And tonight, we got it going a little early. We're doing Scary September, and it's the road to Halloween tonight with the Halloween Eve show. And baby, it's gonna be the season to remember. So many good things going down under the ground. And I'll be around for October sound. I'm doing it to you. Your email. So oddly, let me in your earballs, baby. The haunting begins, and it never ends at HalloweenGraveyardRadio.com. That's my online radio station. It's your Halloween theater of the mind, baby. So sit back, relax, for tonight is Halloween Eve. And baby, it's special to us. We're not your average, ordinary podcaster, baby. It's your legit full power radio station broadcaster from 6 feet down with the cemetery sound, as only he can do it. Except no substitutes, no imitators, and no haters. Halloween Nation. Halloween begins now with Halloween Eve. Tonight is your fright night creature feature found sound with that DJ from 6 feet down, the one, the only, DJ Doug Graves.

a little dirty, but that's fine.

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1: Hey, yo, buddy, some more boys, y'all. You Silver Shamrock, say it one more time. Happy Halloween. 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

0: This is Alan. He's such a dear boy. Oh, this is Jeffy. He's so full of fun. Oh, this is Anya. Isn't she just the sweetest thing? And this is their new friend, Smedley. They're giving him a party. It's his coming out party. Oh, the children are having such fun. They're laughing and laughing. And it all began here, one foggy winter's evening.
1: 1971. Oh. He ought to be ripe. It's party time. It's the shank of the evening. My friend Orville and I are having cocktails in 10 minutes at my island cottage.
2: Alan, you're not really going to take that thing back to the cottage.
1: I, Alan, take this body.
3: Yeah, welcome to it. You deserve everything you're getting. There's no business like show business like...
1: And I think, in time, we may get even closer. I'm going to take your scraps and feed them to my dog.
4: Well, that's all right. Just keep a stiff upper lip.
0: Oh, yes. They had such a wonderful time. They laughed and laughed and laughed. That is, until Orville's friends cropped in. Then they screamed and screamed and screamed.

Oh, yes. The children had such a lovely time. It's too bad nobody ever told them children shouldn't play with dead things.

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1: Breakdown. Whisper with crowd echo. Don't go in the graveyard. Don't go on the scene. Let the dead

I am so, so sorry for everything that has happened. Because in spite of what Mike says now, it is my fault. Because it was my project. And it's all because of me that we're here now. Hungry and cold and hunted. I'm so scared. I'm gonna die out of here.

DJ Doug Graves here with another Halloween movie recommendation. And this one is probably the ultimate Halloween movie aside from John Carpenter. Called Dark Knight of the Scarecrow, a 1981 TV movie about evil deeds and vengeance, spirits from beyond the grave. Now this one has it all. Scarecrows, pumpkin patches, eerie atmosphere, scary nights. There's no gore in this one. If you're one of those people who don't want gore, sex, drugs, all that stuff, then this one's for you. Has none of it. All it has is an overarching sense of dread like no other film. Probably the most suspenseful film of all time, aside from maybe Psycho. This film is filled with atmosphere, dread, wrongdoers getting what comes to them. But let's be honest, that's why it makes all of us uncomfortable, because we're all wrongdoers. We all know we have it coming. Another crown jewel in Halloween films is Dark Knight of the Scarecrow, because Bubba didn't do it, and they killed him for it.

0: You're hiding. I can play it. Good, Mama.
1: Come on. Looks like they lost him.
2: That's your best.
1: Seems he did that, huh?
2: Well, they think it's a scarecrow.

0: matter with you? Can't you see I'm busy? You ever seen me plant this kind of deer?
1: No.
0: Why do you ask a lame green thing like that?
1: You're not planting. Why would you put up a scarecrow?
2: You cannot escape your evil deeds, your sins. They come for you. You'll never get away from your own karma.
1: Hold you, Baba.
0: Hold what? Baba's dead. I didn't tell you anything. Baba's dead.
1: I know.
3: We killed him!
2: I know. This is chewing. Chewing. Absolutely chewing. Oh, Bubba's dead. I know.
1: Bubba's not gone.
2: He's not gone.
1: Don't you know what he's doing? He's playing the hiding game.
2: Let's get back to the music now.

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We're also going to be doing Halloween Radio right here on 95.5 KCBP all month long, all October, and Halloween Day, the afternoon, from 3 p.m. till 5 p.m., I'll have a very special all-new Halloween Radio special, and that night will also be on again at midnight. So tune in to your chillin', thrillin' radio villain. And I also got to tell you, I have revived my 1990s public access horror host show, Halloween Theater with Dr. Zombie. You see, I, as Dr. Zombie, was Modesto's first horror host. The real deal, baby. And there's another host in town who's doing the horror host thing, and I'm cool with that, but the imitators and the wannabes, you know who you are, the Johnny Come Ladies, well, y'all can kiss down where the anyway, I was Modesto's first horror host. I've been holding it down since 1992 on the TV, and, well, since 89 on the radio with scary shows, full moon shows, and it's about respecting the lineage, all right? I respect those who came before me. Elvira, Joe Bob Briggs, Bob Wilkins, Vampira, the classics, Arch Obler, who created Lights Out, the scariest show of all time. You see, that's called respect, okay? Respect the OGs. It ain't too hard, it's not a disease. Okay, I know people these days, it's like the plague to show the respect. But it's cool, I'm just chilling, thrilling, riffing and raining down truth like only DJ Doug Graves can do. You know why? Because I am of the darkness. I do call them the Four Corners and the Wild Winds of Halloween. I control the cemetery sound, the ghosts in the graveyards, and everything that comes down. I am the undead DJ. I am the avatar of Halloween itself, baby. So, you can't see me, because I'm invisible, man. It's so damn good. All right, keep it tuned here to 95.5 KCBP Halloween Radio.

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1: Their message was unmistakable. If your speech challenges those in power or exposes uncomfortable truths about Palestine, you can be singled out, punished, and made an example and made into a warning for everyone else.
0: As the Trump administration continues to try to deport Mahmoud Khalil, the Columbia University student protest leader and Palestinian activist, is refusing to stay silent. He has just published a remarkable memoir about his life and the 104 days he was held in an ICE jail. The book is titled No Land to Stand On, Notes from Detention. Then we look at the state of international law as the Trump administration escalates its attack on the International Criminal Court.
2: The United States is equally opposed to the out-of-control institution known as the International Criminal Court. We will never allow U.S. service members or anyone else to be investigated or given show trials by an anti-American tribunal with no jurisdiction over us.
0: We will speak to the German human rights lawyer Wolfgang Kallak about the International Criminal Court, the 80th anniversary of the end of the Nuremberg trials, and the 1961 assassination of Patrice Lumumba, the first prime minister of the Democratic Republic of the Congo. Wolfgang Kallak is representing Lumumba's family. They've spent years trying to seek justice from Belgium. All that and more coming up. Welcome to Democracy Now!, democracynow.org, The War and Peace Report. I'm Amy Goodman, today broadcasting from Berlin, Germany. The Pentagon said Wednesday it had finished pulling all U.S. forces out of Iraq. The final troops departed from an air base in northern Iraq under an agreement between the Iraqi and U.S. governments. U.S. forces first invaded Iraq in 2003 to overthrow Saddam Hussein and left in 2011. Before returning to Iraq in 2014 to fight the Islamic State group, which had seized much of Iraq. The withdrawal comes amidst the ongoing U.S. and Israeli war on Iran, which has spilled into Iraq through clashes between U.S. forces and Iran-backed militias. Some Baghdad residents welcome withdrawal of U.S.-led coalition forces from Iraq. This is a local resident.
3: Our feeling? It fills our heart with joy, and I feel on the day of the U.S. forces' withdrawal is like I am born again, and I am 70 years old. The withdrawal of American forces is the withdrawal of the occupier. We should invest to let militias as well surrender their weapons to the government. There's nothing left. Surrender your weapons to the government and let the government be the one responsible to protect me and you on the ground, sky, and water.
0: In Iran, the rial has hit yet another record low, trading at more than $2.5 million to the dollar, less than a month after its previous record low, as the U.S.-Israeli war in Iran continues to take a heavy toll on the economy. This comes as the Trump administration's imposed new sanctions on 10 people and companies in China, Hong Kong, and Pakistan that it claims helped Iran acquire weapons. Meanwhile, the Iranian foreign minister, Abbas Araghchi, received U.S. feedback via Qatari mediators in Doha Tuesday on a 7-day plan to reopen the Strait of Hormuz. Iran had made the proposal last week, which President Trump rejected, leading Qatar to step in and mediate. In the occupied West Bank, more than 100 Israeli settlers rioted overnight Monday in the village of Jalut, stopping a displaced Palestinian family from going back to their home. Settlers had taken over two houses belonging to the Tubasi family weeks earlier. Israel's high court had ordered Israeli forces earlier this month to make sure the family could return. But roughly 10 minutes after soldiers escorted the family to their home, the settlers swarmed in, according to witnesses. The settlers torched the houses, blocked roads, and threw rocks at Israeli officers and Palestinians. This is Wael Tubasi, who was forced to flee his home due to Israeli settler attacks.
4: When we arrived, the houses were damaged beyond description. They damaged everything. The doors, the tiles were removed. The stairs were removed. They smashed the bathrooms, doors, and windows. They left nothing. Everything was broken and removed.
0: In Gaza, Israel killed a senior Hamas commander, Izzaldin al-Baik, in an airstrike. Palestinian officials say the Israeli strike hit a residential apartment building in Gaza City. A second person died from wounds after the attack, according to Gaza health officials. Later on Tuesday, an Israeli airstrike near a medical clinic in the Jabalia refugee camp killed one person. This is a resident of the refugee camp.
5: The camp is full of residents. Of course, the residents are not a small number, and the houses in the camp are weak. They cannot withstand strikes like these. As you can see, no house avoided damage from this bombing.
0: In a 6-3 ruling, the conservative majority in the U.S. Supreme Court is temporarily allowing the Trump administration to continue swiftly deporting immigrants to third countries they have no ties to. Justices Sonia Sotomayor, Elena Kagan, and Ketanji Brown Jackson argued to keep a lower court order in place that blocked the policy, forcing Trump officials to cancel at least one deportation flight with about 70 immigrants bound to third countries. During Trump's second term, an estimated 25,000 immigrants have been deported from the U.S. to third countries, where many have faced torture, arbitrary detention, persecution, and other dangerous conditions. The Supreme Court is expected to hear arguments in the case in December, which will lead to a final ruling. Among the countries immigrants have been sent to are Liberia, Equatorial Guinea, Honduras, and the Central African Republic under secretive third country agreements with the Trump administration. California's banning local, state, and federal law enforcement agents from using gloves that can release painful electric shocks to people in custody. The ban will take effect next year and remain in place until 2030. In August, it was reported ICE, Immigration and Customs Enforcement, would spend up to $20 million to purchase thousands of these gloves. The devices are manufactured by Compliant Technologies, LLC, based in Lexington, Kentucky, and have been used in recent years by police departments and jails. This comes as ICE is preparing to hire an additional 5,000 new employees by the end of this year. The latest hiring surge was reported by the New York Times and comes after ICE quietly fired a wave of recent hires who were quickly employed by the agency last year without proper vetting or training amidst Trump's mass deportation campaign. In Texas, the Trump administration's filed federal criminal charges against Wilbur Rafael Garces Perez, the 28-year-old Venezuelan asylum seeker who was shot by an ICE agent in Austin earlier this month while making deliveries for DoorDash. Federal prosecutors are accusing Garces Perez of resisting and assaulting a federal officer. The ICE agent who shot Garces Perez was not wearing a body camera. His attorney, Kate Lincoln Goldfinch, had a scheduled call with him Tuesday morning from ICE detention when she heard he'd been taken to a federal courthouse in Austin. She posted this statement on social media.
6: We were able to get to the courthouse and I was able to see Wilbur. He was clearly very emotionally distraught and in so much pain. He was dizzy, he was lightheaded, he was wincing. He couldn't believe that this was happening to him. Everything that has happened to him, this is the ninth day since he's been shot, and he still has a bullet inside his body.
0: Clergy leaders of different faiths in California have begun an 8-day, 96-mile pilgrimage demanding the shutdown of ICE jails. The march started Tuesday from the troubled Adelanto ICE jail in the Mojave Desert and is headed to Los Angeles. This is Michelle Arkin with the group No Camps California.
7: This is about bringing awareness and helping people understand the inhumane conditions that exist in this facility here, where they have been holding people, many of them illegally, and they have been exposed to abuse and lack of medical care and go without clean water.
0: Former special counsel Jack Smith faced off with Republican senators Tuesday at a tense Senate Judiciary Committee hearing, defending the two prosecutions he brought against President Trump for attempting to overturn the results of the 2020 election. Smith said his team followed standard practice and dismissed claims he was politically motivated. This is former special counsel Jack Smith on Tuesday.
8: I stand by my decisions as special counsel, including my decision to bring charges against President Trump. I made those decisions without regard to President Trump's political association, activities, beliefs, or candidacy in the 2024 presidential election.
0: In Spain, the government's issued a ban on all evictions until 2030, as well as an automatic renewal of rental contracts. The proposal still needs to be approved by the Spanish parliament, where the prime minister, Pedro Sanchez's coalition, doesn't hold a majority. This comes after mass protests over Spain's housing crisis erupted in the wake of the eviction of 87-year-old Madrid pensioner Mari Carmen. According to her lawyer, she will now be returning home where she's lived for 70 years, nearly her entire lifetime. Protesters have set up a camp of more than 100 tents in Madrid's Puerta del Sol Square, and tens of thousands have taken to the streets nationwide. This is a protester.
9: We all have a right to a home. Now it could happen to a person like Mara Carmen, but later on it could happen to you. They can kick you out of your house, and you must defend it because it is a right.
0: President Donald Trump and the world's wealthiest tech executives Tuesday signed a set of voluntary safety standards for artificial intelligence. Trump hosted several members of his cabinet and Congress, as well as SpaceX, Elon Musk, Meta's Mark Zuckerberg, Anthropic's Dario Amodei, NVIDIA's Jensen Huang, OpenAI's Greg Brockman, Google's Sundar Pichai, and others in the industry for an event at the White House. President Trump has also renamed artificial intelligence superintelligence and launched a new AI-powered government chatbot named America.gov, where people can access federal government sources. The AI tool so far cites facts that contradict Trump's allegations of election fraud and other false claims made by his administration. This comes as Trump has repeatedly rejected calls to regulate AI, calling warnings about the threat of superintelligent machines a hoax. Meanwhile, in California, protesters gathered outside OpenAI's annual Dev Day conference in San Francisco Tuesday.
10: We are demanding that OpenAI do the bare minimum, that they cut their contracts with the Pentagon, that they stop allowing ICE to use their technologies to hire new employees, and that they sign the Democracy Pledge to be one among many businesses who will stand up and defend free and fair elections.
0: And the 2026 Right Livelihood Awards were announced on Wednesday in Stockholm, Sweden. The award is widely known as the Alternative Nobel Prize. The winners include Jalila Haider, a human rights lawyer who defends some of Pakistan's most vulnerable communities, the Rural Women's Assembly for organizing rural women across South Africa, The Georgian Young Lawyers Association for Building and Safeguarding Democracy in the Nation of Georgia, and AI researcher Timnit Gebru, who's the founder of the Distributed AI Research Institute. Gebru spoke to Democracy Now! About how artificial intelligence is entrenching societal biases and inequality.
11: And so we warned about also people interacting with these kinds of texts output by these kinds of systems, attributing a mind behind whatever text they're seeing. And so, you know, right now, these chatbots like Claude or ChatGPT are designed to make you believe that there's some sort of superhuman brain behind whatever is outputting these texts, and that's usually dangerous. And even though we weren't speaking about chatbots back then, we were already talking about the tendency of people to attribute a mind behind these texts, and so which means that, you know, they can be deceived into believing that there's something something more than a model outputting text. And the final thing we warned about was, what is the cost of pursuing this singular direction in terms of research and resources? What is the cost of shutting out all other possible futures, all other ways of building machine learning systems, which is a subspecialty of artificial intelligence, or any other kind of paradigm, because it seemed like the whole field was only investing in this singular direction of building larger and larger models that are guzzling all of the data, I mean, stealing so many people's works, and based on exploited labor and killing the environment. I want people to understand that tech does not have to be the way it is right now. But I always loved math and physics, and I also thought it was a refuge from the messy world of war, and which is what made me leave Ethiopian politics. But I later learned that that's not true. Actually, the war and politics that I left is what drives the world of math and science and technology as well. And if we don't understand that, we'll continue to harm our own people and as engineers and scientists, build terrible and harmful products instead of ones that actually support our communities.
0: That was Timnit Gebru, the founder of the Distributed AI Research Institute. She is a recipient of the 2026 Right Livelihood Award announced today in Stockholm, Sweden. And those are some of the headlines. This is Democracy Now!, democracynow.org. Coming up, Mahmoud Khalil has just published a memoir. It's called No Land to Stand On, Notes from Detention. He'll join us live. Stay with us.
12: Solo le pido a Dios que el engaño no me sea indiferente. Si un traidor puede más que unos cuantos, que esos cuantos

0: Solo le pido a Dios. I only ask God. Popularized by Mercedes Sosa and performed by the Chilean Palestinian American musician and producer Nicolas Jarre in our Democracy Now! Studios in New York. This is Democracy Now!, democracynow.org, The War and Peace Report. I'm Amy Goodman in Berlin, Germany.
1: And I'm Anjali Kamath here in New York. Welcome to our listeners and viewers around the country and across the world. No Land to Stand On, Notes from Detention. That's the title of a searing new memoir by the first pro-Palestinian campus protester to be jailed by the Trump administration, Columbia University graduate and Palestinian student protest leader Mahmoud Khalil. On March 8, 2025, Mahmoud was detained by plainclothes police officers who did not identify themselves in the lobby of his apartment building in Columbia University housing. His wife, Noor Abdullah, who was 8 months pregnant at the time, filmed this video of his arrest as Mahmoud was being taken away. Her voice is heard in the clip.
2: Can you please specify what agency is taking him, please? Excuse me. They're not talking to me. I don't know. Excuse me. The lawyer would like to speak to somebody. Oh, my God. They're literally running away from me.
0: That was March 8, 2025. Mahmoud was taken into immigration detention, ultimately transported more than 1,300 miles away to Louisiana. He spent over 100 days in jail and was denied permission to attend the birth of his first child, Dean. He could only listen on the phone. Mahmoud Khalil's new memoir also looks beyond his own case, recounting the people he met behind bars, including immigrants who'd lived in the United States for years and parents who were separated from their children, and what their stories taught him about the broader human cost of the U.S. immigration crackdown. Mahmoud Khalil was released in June of last year and spoke outside the detention facility, the ICE jail in Jena, Louisiana.
3: No one is illegal. No human is illegal. That's the message. The message is justice will prevail, no matter what this administration may try to portray.
1: More than a year after Mahmoud Khalil's release, the Trump administration is still seeking to deport Khalil. The Board of Immigration Appeals has approved his removal, and this week the board denied Khalil's request to end his removal proceedings. His lawyers are pursuing further appeals, including seeking review by the Supreme Court. In his new memoir, Khalil takes on not only the Trump administration, but also Columbia University, which he sued earlier this month, alleging it failed to protect pro-Palestinian students, instead retaliating against them when they reported harassment. Khalil writes in his new memoir, quote, "Rather than protecting its doc students, Columbia leaned into the intimidation campaign." In his memoir, Khalil describes the moment just days after his arrest when he came to see himself not simply as an individual facing deportation, but as a test case. He writes about his decision to take on the Trump administration and fight for his freedom, saying, quote, "My case was the blueprint they wanted to set and the one we had to tear up."
0: Well, for more, we're joined now by Mahmoud Khalil to discuss his new memoir, No Land to Stand On, Notes from Detention. It was just released this week. Mahmoud, thanks so much for being with us. Can you start off by talking about the title, No Land to Stand On? What does that mean to you?
4: Thank you so much, Amy, for having me. No Land to Stand On is really, to me, is a realization that this country that promised me at least safety and stability was not there. And also it talks about my experience. You know, I was born and raised in a Palestinian refugee camp in Syria, and then I had to flee the country at the age of 18 to Lebanon, and then I had also to leave Lebanon to come here to this country, only to be surprised that the the promise that I was seeking was not there. So it was really a realization, but also it's my family story, where they are also now scattered around the world, with no place to go back to, or really no land to stand on.
1: Mahmoud, you write in your memoir, quote, "Today, Palestine is the exception to those rights the world claims as universal. In reality, it is a warning. The rights we are denied were never only ours to lose." Can you talk about what you mean by that?
4: Absolutely. You know, Palestinians are the canary in the coal mine. They start everything, the test case with Palestinians. For example, this deportation campaign, the Trump administration deportation campaign, started with me as a Palestinian to chill the speech of others. It's not only chilling the speech of those speaking out for Palestine, but really anyone who's speaking out against this administration, in essence. You know, when they started with me, they went right after to the universities, threatening them with federal funding, but also with journalists. You know, going after nonprofits and organizations that do anything that this administration deemed to be a threat to them. So that's what I feel. Why, like, when we talk about Palestine, it is really the warning. And what happened now is a result of so many years of dehumanization against Palestinians, whether in the media or even in the political institutions or any institution in this country, that what made my targeting possible. You know, like, now 18 months after my arrest, this administration has never charged me with any crime or even presented any evidence that I committed any crimes. Yet they are able to get away with this because I'm Palestinian, because, you know, a lot of politicians, whether they are Democrats, whether they are Republicans, they don't care about Palestinians. So this country, when it comes to Palestine, it's really a one-party system that everyone is just against Palestinians.
1: Well, you're right. I am Palestinian. That is not a complication of the story. It is the story. Everything else follows from it. And this remarkable memoir, it's not just your experiences. It's an indictment of the entire system of American democracy. And you compare the failures of American democracy to growing up under the Assad regime in Syria.
4: Yeah, exactly. Because what happened to me, you know, I fled forced disappearance and arbitrary detention in Syria, only to be surprised that this happens to me here in a country that supposedly champions human rights, liberty and justice, rule of law. So I wrote this book really to raise the alarm. You know, what's happening behind ICE detention walls is a stain on the U.S. consciousness. So is the Palestine exception, the fact or the idea that free speech, rule of law, and basic dignities are denied to Palestinians.
1: And Mahmoud
0: Khalil, if you can share your experience growing up in Syria, you were, in fact, shot. You lost your friends. Explain what happened and how you ended up coming to the United States.
4: Absolutely. You know, in 2011, when the Syrian people revolted against the Assad regime and the Egyptians and Tunisians as well, the Arab Spring, Palestinians felt also that urge and that urge to their homeland. So we decided to march to Palestine, to the borders. And I was one of thousands of Palestinians who wanted to march back to Palestine. And while, we peacefully marched to Palestine, I was shot by Israeli soldiers while trying to cross the border. And then, you know, when also in Syria, I was helping out with relief, and also I couldn't just stay silent while my Syrian neighbors were being killed and kidnapped by the Assad regime. So we started to organize as well to help out our Syrian brothers and sisters. And that's when, Assad cracked down on any sort of civil organizing and kidnapped two of my friends on January 9, 2013, and in a day I had to leave the country to flee to Lebanon. So I only had that one day really to flee the country to Lebanon. And in Lebanon I lived, in in Shatila camp, one of the largest Palestinian refugee camps in Lebanon, where the situation was also so bad in there. But I got to teach myself English there, get into school, and eventually get work in Lebanon. And that's how sort of like my journey from Syria to Lebanon and eventually to the United States. But my story is only one story of the Palestinian story, really. How, you know, it's all a result or a consequence of the Nakba of the 1948, that we had to go through all of this. You know, my grandparents had to live in tents. They had to upgrade it to mud houses, and my father was born into a tent. So and then when we built houses, you know, the Syrian revolution happened, and my family had to leave everything behind and leave.
1: Mahmoud, you were a green card holder, and you write about how, you know, for many immigrants, the green card is the promise and the finish line, and yet you were detained, you know, all these months later, as you're still fighting this case in the courts. You know, give us an update on what's happening with your case and why you believe you were chosen to have, you know, to be detained, why you're going through all of this.
4: Yeah. So, you know, this case or this fight is not only about whether I get to stay in this country. It is really about whether anyone in this country get to speak out for Palestine against this administration and not punished for it. Right now, the Trump administration is really putting the full weight of the Justice Department to deport me. They're trying it through the immigration system, as you've mentioned in your introduction. The Immigration Board of Appeals, which is fully controlled by the Trump administration, refused to open or reopen my case because, you know, New York Times reported that there were a lot of, a lot of corruption, really, like in my case, where a judge was appointed to look into my case, and that judge was the chief judge, but also over many other individuals also intervened to make sure that there is a certain outcome in my case. So we know that we wouldn't get justice from the immigration kangaroo courts in this country. That's why we're turning into the federal court. But also there, the Trump administration is blocking us from seeking neutral judge or a federal judge, Article 3 judge, from there. So they are claiming that we should first go to the immigration court, and once it's that done, we can go to a federal court in Louisiana, which is known to be one of the most right-wing or favorable to this administration in particular. And for that, we're going to the Supreme Court. We hope that next month or this month, in the 19th of October, we are petitioning to the Supreme Court to take my case, because, you know, our ask is very simple, that no federal agent or no government should have the power to detain anyone over constitutional claims or over their freedom of speech. So it's very simple. And if you could remind me of the last question, I know there was a part of the question.
1: Oh, you know, you write about how, you know, there was a moment in detention when you realized your detention wasn't arbitrary or a mistake or accidental, and, you know, the president himself was tweeting about you.
4: Exactly. I think that was the moment, you know, when the first couple of days in detention, it felt to me that this was a mistake, that there's no way they would come after me. I was a permanent resident. I'm still a permanent resident. Never committed a crime. But when I saw that the president was actually tweeting about me, and the language of that tweet, or even of the officials, it seemed to me that this was way bigger than me. That was a very calculated measure, or a very calculated, I would say, targeting to chill the speech of others. They wanted someone who they can make an example out of, so that the hundreds and millions of American citizens and non-American citizens would fear speaking out against the U.S. support to Israel. So that was the point where I was like, you know, to me, this is way bigger than just like me, my ability to stay in this country. It is really about the ability of so many people to speak out for Palestine.
0: We're talking to Mahmoud Khalil. His book is just out this week. It's called No Land to Stand On, Notes from Detention. Mahmoud, I want to go back to that day that you were detained. It was actually International Women's Day, March 8th, 2025. Just before your detention, you wrote to Colombia's interim president at the time, Katrina Armstrong, appealing directly to her and to the university for protection. You wrote, quote, "Interim President Armstrong, since yesterday I've been subject to a vicious, coordinated, and dehumanizing doxing campaign. They falsely labeled me a security threat and called for my deportation. Their attacks have incited a wave of hate, including calls for my deportation and death threats. I have outlined the wider context below. Yet Colombia has not provided any meaningful support or resources in response to this escalating threat. I haven't been able to sleep, fearing that ICE or a dangerous individual might come to my home. I urgently need legal support, and I urge you to intervene and provide the necessary protections to prevent further harm," unquote. Again, that letter on the day that you ultimately were detained, just before. You were then held by ICE for 104 days. And earlier this month, you filed a federal civil rights lawsuit against Columbia University, accusing the school of failing to protect you and other pro-Palestine student activists from harassment. You've denounced Columbia's, quote, "deliberate indifference and discrimination aimed at intimidating Palestinian students." Can you explain exactly what this lawsuit is about?
4: You know, Amy, Colombia laid the groundwork for my targeting by the Trump administration by their not only, indifference to our pleas, but also for participating in verifying us as a movement. As you've mentioned, Colombia did not reply or answer any of my emails. Instead, you know, Colombia fueled a very dangerous rhetoric against Palestinian students and their allies on campus. They harbored these actors who smeared and doxed me and other Palestinian students as well. And in fact, just recently, they settled with some of these students and giving them money for harming us. And I was very shocked when I joined Colombia by the level of anti-Palestinian bigotry that's institutionalized within every department in that school. You know, I was in the School of International and Public Affairs, SIPA, and its dean Yari Milo was also very indifferent to Palestinian concerns, and her only really concern was how to protect Israel, how to do more events about Israel. Like a day after October 7, she immediately called for a webinar inviting Hillary Clinton to assess Israel's next steps. And these next steps, of course, included the killing and genociding of the Palestinian people. So Colombia was not only an idle actor in this or that. They did not do anything. They, in fact, helped fuel this campaign against me. And in one of our cases, or the cases of these students who were detained by the Trump administration, the Rubio determination, in fact, quotes what Colombia said about the protests, what falsely said about these protests, because the ideologues on the Board of Trustees, it was more important for them to protect Israel than actually protecting freedom of speech, than protecting academic freedom, than protecting the students. You know, Colombia missed an opportunity to be an institution that would respect the human rights law, that would respect just basic dignities, and would, you know, be a place to have a difficult conversation Instead, it chose to surveil its students, to bring the police more than four times, to brutalize its own students, expel and suspend over 100 students. Just imagine 100 students, over 100 students between the ages of 17 and 20, who's their future now in limbo just because they dared to protest a genocide. So that's why I'm bringing this lawsuit, because no student, regardless of their background, regardless of whether they were Palestinians or anything, no students should go through the hell that Colombia put us through over the past 3 years.
1: Mahmoud, you write, had Colombia possessed the power to deport me, I have little doubt it would have done so. I want to ask you about another lawsuit you filed in July, a federal lawsuit against several top Trump administration officials, two pro-Israel groups, and a conservative think tank accused of conspiring to suppress your criticism of Israel and constitutional rights to free speech. Can you talk about this lawsuit?
4: So, you know, the White House, when they arrested me, they touted about a blueprint. They said this arrest would be a blueprint to go after everyone who speaks for Palestine. And that blueprint is called Esther, the Esther Project. It's a document or a policy document produced by the Heritage Foundation. And then that it was produced in 2024. And what they said that to implement this project, we need an administration that's favorable to us, that would work with us. And as part of that project was detaining and deporting international students to chill the speech of other students who dare to speak out about Palestine. So we're suing now government officials also in their personal capacity, because that's we're suing them under the KKK Act. It's a civil rights act that was, brought during the Reconstruction era to really, after the abolition of slavery and to protect the rights of Black Americans, this law was brought because there were actors conspiring together to deprive Black people from their from their rights. So we're bringing this lawsuit under that law. A judge in Massachusetts, a Reagan appointee, confirmed what we are alleging right now, which is that government officials conspired with themselves to deprive these non-citizen students so they can to make an example out of them. And that judge, in his proceeding, said, "I've never seen such a flagrant assault on the Constitution or assault on the the rule of law." And I'm suing because I'm seeking accountability. I'm suing because no one should go through this. Whether, if they were able to deport a Palestinian for his views, they would be able to deport anyone else for their views, whether this administration or any other administration.
0: Mahmoud Khalil, you were in that Jena ICE jail for 104 days, during which time your son Dean was born. In your audiobook, you do not read that chapter. You have someone else read it. And I'm wondering if you can talk about why and talk about what that meant. And you tell the story not only of missing your own baby's birth, but of other people in that jail, another man in the same situation. And that's also part of the power of this book, the other stories that you tell, Mahmoud.
4: Missing the birth of my child, of Dean, was one of the most difficult times in detention. And it's something I really, it brings so many emotions to me that I was stripped that very, I would say, divine moment, to be with my wife, Noor, at a moment where every couple, wish to be together. And as you've mentioned, this is not only about me. This book is about a story of so many incredible men, fathers and workers who came here seeking safety and a better future, only to be snatched off the street. I write about Alexander, the young man who was begging for safety in this country. only to be deported, only to be denied the ability to stay in safety here. And then I learn a few months later that he was killed when deported to Honduras. I talk about my fellow inmates who also were not able to see their families. You know, I would go to the visitation room in Jena, Louisiana, that detention center housed over 1,200 detainees. But when I go to the visitation room, it's empty because their families were frightened to come and visit them. Because it was in the middle of nowhere, that it's in the middle of a swamp. Their families would feel like I had to tell someone that your mom shouldn't come visit you because she's also undocumented. So just imagine that you have to tell that to an 18-year-old, that your mother shouldn't visit you because they may arrest her. So that was the terror, the cruelty in these detention centers. And they were designed also like to make people give up immediately. So the conditions, the bad conditions in these detention centers, like the constant light, the low temperature, the bad food, it's all designed so that you give up your case and sign your deportation order immediately. Because if you want to fight, you need to be able to stay in that detention center for minimum of 6 months, but that could go up like a few years. In only 104 days, I lost over 15 pounds. So imagine like staying for a year there.
0: Mahmoud Khalil, we want to thank you so much for being with us, author of the new memoir, No Land to Stand On, Notes from Detention, All Safety, as you travel the country talking about your book. You'll be in Somerville, Massachusetts tonight. You're going to be at Seattle Town Hall and all over the country. Coming up, German human rights lawyer Wolfgang Kellack of the European Center for Constitutional and Human Rights. He's usually here in Berlin, but he's in New York, and we're going to talk to him there. Stay with us.
5: Yo, I must confess, I'm from the darkest depths where nothing's left, where nothing's left. I must confess, I'm from the darkest depths where nothing's left, nothing's left.

0: World Keeps Spinning by Saul Relix. This is Democracy Now!, democracynow.org, The War and Peace Report. I'm Amy Goodman in Berlin, Germany, where Steal the Story, Please! Is screening at the Spore on Thursday night. You can check our website at democracynow.org. Anjali Kamat is in New York. As we broadcast from Berlin, we end today's show with a discussion on the state of international law. Tomorrow, Thursday, is the 80th anniversary of the end of the Nuremberg trials following World War II, in which leaders of Nazi Germany were successfully prosecuted for war crimes and crimes against humanity. The Nuremberg trials ended October 1st, 1946. They're widely seen as a precursor to modern courts of international justice like the ICC, the International Criminal Court.
1: Well, today, the ICC is under immense pressure

0: preparing to issue sanctions against the court itself. On Monday, the German foreign minister visited the ICC in The Hague in a show of support for the court. Germany is the ICC's second-largest financial contributor. Nevertheless, German Chancellor Friedrich Merz said last year that Israeli Prime Minister Benjamin Netanyahu would be able to visit Germany without arrest in contravention of German law.
1: In a statement ahead of his visit, the German foreign minister, Johann Badefuhl, said, quote, Germany's mindful of its own history and knows what the outcome can be when state power overrides the rule of law and humanity. Therefore, for Germany, support for the ICC is not only a foreign policy issue, it's a part of our historical responsibility, he said. For more, we're joined now by Wolfgang Kallack, founder of the European Center for Constitutional Human Rights, ECCHR. Usually, he is based here in Berlin, Germany, where I am, but he's joining us from New York and has a new book. It's titled The Power of Law, Reconciling Legality and International Justice. Wolfgang, we're going to do this conversation in two parts. And in this part, if you can start off by talking about Germany's position on the International Criminal Court, the all-out frontal assault that President Trump is waging on the court from the massive sanctions and beyond, and why you feel on this 80th anniversary of the end of the Nuremberg trials, you feel international law is so important.
2: So, hello, Amy from New York. I'm so sorry to miss you in Berlin. It's a very good take to start with the 80th anniversary of the Nuremberg trials. And it's so sad to remember that the core group behind the Nuremberg trials were Robert Jackson, Telford Taylor, and Benjamin Ferris, the U.S. prosecutors. And what they had in mind, and Robert Jackson said it explicitly, and later on Telford Taylor wrote this book, From Nuremberg to Vietnam, it was very clear, this is not only about the Nazi crimes. It is about to establish a universal rule that crimes against humanity, genocides, and war crimes shouldn't get shouldn't be left impune. And so it was so important that in 2002 the International Criminal Court was established. It's a pity that many of the most important military powers, such as the U.S., but also China, Russia, and others, Israel, Iran, didn't join the statute. But still, the court needed its time to get off the ground. But now they have an ongoing series of important trials, and we have to be clear: it's not about only about Palestine. The sanctions against the court are, first of all, a big stroke against the international criminal justice, internal justice as such, because the ICC is one of the light towers, one of the most important international institutions. So they want to destroy the institutions of the international justice system. But the sanctions would also deprive not only the Palestinian victims, but also the Ukrainian victims, the Rohingya victims, the sub-Saharan refugees, and many others of their rights, the rights which we have been fighting for many decades right now.
0: And Wolfgang, I mean, we're living in a moment where international law is under assault on so many different fronts, whether we look at, you know, the war in Iran, what's been happening in Gaza for the past few years, Ukraine, so many other, Venezuela, so many places, you know. How do you retain faith in the possibility of international law in this context?
2: I mean, when you look at Nuremberg 80 years ago, when you look at the Eichmann trial in the 60s, when you even look in the 90s, the Rwanda and Yugoslavia tribunal, the survivors of state violence, the families and the civil society actors had not a real stand in these trials. But over the last decades, we entered the stage of international criminal justice, and it is so important. I mean, we just listened to Nicolas Jarre from Chile. The Pinochet arrest 1998 was a wake-up call for all of us. And there is a constant row of important trials initiated by civil society actors, and that is a progress of the last couple of years, despite

0: ongoing attack against international law, the ongoing ignorance, and in particular, the ongoing double standards of the West.
1: You know, Wolfgang Kallick, you are representing Patrice Lumumba's family, for example, his grandchildren. He was assassinated in the Congo, in the Democratic Republic of Congo, in what, 1961. In these last minutes we have together, especially for, you know, in the world when people are so isolated when it comes to having global information, not to mention going back in time, can you tell us Patrice Lumumba's story and what his family's demanding now, who assassinated him?
0: A lot of people are lamenting that the post-war liberal West-dominated international order is eroding. And of course, we're facing a change. But we have to be very clear. The liberal order was also the history of disorder in many parts of the world. 1953, overthrow of Mossadegh. 1956, overthrow of Jacobo Arbenz, Iran, Guatemala. And then 61, the first democratically elected leader of Congo, Patrice Lumumba, kidnapped, tortured, assassinated, and then dumped in acid. Before that, the civilized, you know, Belgium soldiers who were at the spot break out his teeth and took them as souvenirs to Belgium. This is a story of the West preventing democratically elected leaders in the global South from distributing the goods of their country to the peoples of the country. That's the one side of the story. So this goes impugned for more than 60 years. But then, as I said, we entered the stage of international criminal justice. So the Lumumba family, more than 10 years ago, went to a Belgian lawyer, and the Belgian law firm started a criminal case against 10 of the surviving Belgium participants in the murder and in the abduction. One of them was indicted last year, and this is incredibly important. This will stay. This is a historical document. The indictment of the federal prosecutor in Belgium says that Patrice Lumumba's assassination, his kidnapping, constitutes a war crime.
2: And we have 30 seconds.
0: The only accused died, but we are going to prepare a civil reparation case against the state of Belgium in the near future. You will hear from us.
1: And we're going to do part two of this conversation, hear more about this. Wolfgang Kallick, founder of the European Center for Constitutional and Human Rights. His new book is titled The Power of Law, Reconciling Legality and International Justice. He's speaking to us from New York. He usually is right here in Berlin, Germany. I'm here because the film about Democracy Now!, Steal the Story, Please, will be screening at Spora in Berlin. You can check our website at democracynow.org. That's October 1st, Thursday at 7 p.m. Afterwards, I'll be doing the Q&A with the director, Carl Diehl. I'm Amy Goodman with...
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6: Hi, welcome to Food Sleuth Radio, where we help you think beyond your plate. I'm Melinda Hemmelgarn, a registered dietitian and investigative nutritionist on a mission to connect the dots between food, health, and agriculture and find food truth. And today I'm honored to welcome my guest, Ms. Niaz Dori. She is the coordinating director for the North American Marine Alliance, or NAMA, and has been serving in this role since 2008. Ms. Dori has been a community organizer for over 35 years, working on environmental, social, and economic justice issues. A life-changing moment came in 1994, while at Greenpeace, she was asked to switch from organizing in communities fighting for environmental justice to organizing fishing communities. And from the start, she recognized the similarities between family farmers' fight for a more just and ecologically responsible land-based food system and that of community-based fishermen fighting to fix the broken sea-based food system. She has worked with small-scale, traditional, and indigenous fishing communities to fight against the corporate takeover of the ocean and the privatization of the marine environment and fishing rights. Ms. Dori has received widespread recognition for her work, including being named as a Hero for the Planet by Time magazine, receiving the Spirit of Farm Aid Award, and the prestigious James Beard Foundation's Leadership Award. Welcome, Niaz.
7: Thank you, Melinda. Nice to be with you.
6: So we last spoke in 2018 about the similarities in challenges faced by both fishing and farming communities, specifically with regard to corporate concentration. Do you feel that since 2018, we have made progress in these areas? Where do we stand today?
7: Unfortunately, I don't think we've made progress since 2018 when it comes to ending corporate concentration or corporate control over our food system. Where we have made progress is building a stronger movement. We've had a lot of tumultuous years over the past 8 years, politically speaking, that has made fighting corporations and their control over our food system a lot harder. But I think, as it often happens in these times of corporate manipulation of the political system, we tend to come together a little bit more closely as movements and advocacy organizations. And so I feel that that's where our success has been, is cementing some of the relationships as well as further drawing those parallels across our food system. As you may remember, at the time, I had just stepped into a dual role of not only being the director at NAMA, but also at the National Family Farm Coalition. And I think over the last 8 years, I've seen how the relationships that we've been working to build have gotten stronger. There has been a greater understanding amongst the land food system advocates around the struggles of the seafood workers and fishing communities. But we have yet to make the strides we want to make from a policy perspective to be able to release our food system from the control of corporate domination and corporate players.
6: Mm-hmm. And I think that since 2018, there have been signals that we need to be working harder and faster towards re-regionalizing our food system. So I'm thinking of the COVID pandemic that we experienced, food safety issues, and we have seen more climate disasters also accelerating. And I recently joined a group that focuses on ocean plastic. So I bring to our conversation today that additional perspective of what's going on in the oceans and how much I respect those who go out to sea and bring back such delicious food for us. And you know, Niaz, I have always been an advocate for helping consumers question, where does our food come from? Who is producing that food? And under what conditions? And I thought maybe we could start our conversation there. Where does our seafood come from?
7: Yeah, starting there is a good start, but I think it's important to kind of roll back the tape a little bit and start at what people learned about where our seafood comes from during the times of COVID lockdowns. as many of us learned during that time, not only that there was a farm not too far away or a fishing boat not too far away, and we got a firsthand view of the people who have their hands in the soil or in the water bringing us the food that we eat. Unfortunately, we seem to suffer from short-term memory loss. There is all the lessons we learned during COVID have, not all of it, but a lot of it has evaporated as we refocused our attention on convenience and availability, regardless of the cost. So I think one of the things I want to invite people to do is, even if you're not dealing with a lockdown situation, just remember that that farm that was down the road from you or that boat that was down the road from you, they're still there. They're still producing your food. They're still catching your fish. You just have lost touch with them. And the more in touch we are with those sources, the better chances we have of eating food that's better for us. It's better for the environment from which they come, and also better for those people whose hands brought us that food. Chances are they are getting paid a better price, or more of the money that they are getting paid is actually going to them instead of the middle of the chain that has become the usurper of power and profit over the last few decades. So going back a little bit and tapping into that memory is really important.
6: I am so glad you mentioned that, because what we saw after COVID, when we relied more on local producers, was a more resilient model that I would hope we would be working for. And to your point about detachment, in a recent interview you did, you said something really important. You said the more detached we are, the more in jeopardy we are.
7: But you're absolutely right. The more detached we are, the more in jeopardy we are, and the more in jeopardy our ecosystems are. And it's not easy for every single person who is living on this planet to have access to regionally or locally caught seafood. I get that. At the same time, one of the reasons that we've become so reliant on seafood in so many different places is, one, we've lost our access to some of the more traditional foods that we used to be able to eat in different regions. So we're looking for other foods to eat. I also don't want to deprive people of the amazing food that the ocean does provide us, but there is a way to get that without leaving a humongous footprint in our wake. There are many values-based businesses operating in this country that are bringing seafood to many different parts of the country where seafood was only accessible from the equivalent of factory farms or industrial scale boats. Today, the businesses that populate our local catch website, for example, are businesses the equivalent to the mom and pop shops that people were buying their stuff from during COVID, but they've learned to cost share with other businesses to make their seafood available even in the middle of the country. And so there is opportunity for us to still stay attached, to still learn about the sources of seafood, even if we're living in Iowa or in Nebraska or somewhere in the Rust Belt of the country and not necessarily the Sea Belt of the country. But those opportunities are available today when they weren't at the time that I stepped into my role at NAMA, where those businesses were just beginning to operate as community-supported fisheries that we learned from, of course, farmers operating community-supported agriculture. And now those businesses have flourished. They have grown into those that are not just offering CSFs, community-supported fisheries, but you can buy from them one-off if you wanted to, and they'll ship it directly to your door. Or in some cases, in the middle of Vermont, there's a couple who go and fish in Alaska and they bring their catch back to Vermont and people go to the parking lot and pick it up. And so there's so many more opportunities available to us today that there was before, even a few short years back. COVID helped that because some state-based regulations ended up changing where we had struggled. I'll give you the state of Rhode Island, for instance, the ocean state that prohibited the sale of seafood from boats directly to restaurants. COVID hit and the doors were opened after years of struggling to change those policies. Suddenly a pandemic changed those policies. So in Rhode Island, again, the ocean state, that's the irony for me. where you couldn't find the attachment to your seafood because it was prohibited, suddenly it's available. So whether you're in an ocean state or you're in the corn state, you can now be connected to your source of seafood, feel good about it, get it from fishing communities that are not only caring about the ocean, but also how they're treating that animal, the values that those farmers that we've gotten to know that bring to their chickens and their pigs and their lettuce and their tomatoes, these boats and fishing people are applying to the salmon and the cod and the shrimp and the crabs and the lobsters that they're bringing to our plates. So that attachment is possible. We just have to look for it.
6: I have to ask about the Rhode Island policy. How on earth did such a policy take hold in the first place where restaurants could not buy fish right off a local fisherman's boat?
7: That's a good question that I still don't know the answer to. I can give you another example of the city of Boston. When we first started the community-supported fisheries work that we were doing in around 2008, 2009, we wanted to have this one community-supported fisheries deliver to the Boston neighborhoods. We come to find out that even the city of Boston did not allow seafood on public property. And if you did allow it on public property, no other food could be present. That meant you couldn't have seafood at a farmer's market or a food festival. And we had to work to change that. And I wondered why Boston, the Bay State in this case, Massachusetts, the Bay State, why is it that that law exists to a boat that wants to sell directly to the customers, yet on Fridays, you can have a whole market full of seafood that's imported from wherever. Not trying to be xenophobic about this, but just pointing out the fact that some of these antiquated policies probably came into play at a time when someone flexed their power muscle and no one was there to pay attention until there was an opportunity that arose. And we stood there and said, wait, why is it that that can happen, yet the boats that are landing right here can't sell their catch? We changed that policy. We worked with local, actually the organization that really was instrumental in our fight in Boston with the Sustainable Business Network of Massachusetts. We worked with them, and to our surprise, during Mayor Menino's reign, we ended up taking that ordinance back and making availability of seafood at farmers markets around the Boston neighborhoods possible. And this is the same thing we experienced with North Carolina. When I was down there back in the 2010s, when sale of seafood directly from the boats was not happening, and I was talking at a public hearing, and a county commissioner got up and said that all we were going to do was kill people. Like, do you think that fishermen are there to kill people? The last thing the fishing industry wants is the kind of disruption in our food value system that we've seen with mass production of lettuce and tomatoes. They are caring for the fish. They're making sure it's taken care of well. Yet those who benefit from controlling the seafood value chain have planted these policies, have planted these thoughts that we've had to undo and help people, in some cases, public officials, board of health, and other agencies to unlearn what lobbyists have taught them and have them experience what it really means to reconnect on a municipality by municipality to their source of seafood. At the time, you could ship seafood in the middle of the country and you couldn't sell it to the neighborhoods in Boston, which seemed really ridiculous to me.
6: Yeah. Let me take one break, Niaz, because I want to remind our listeners that if you're just joining us, you are tuned into Food Sleuth Radio, and today we are joined by Ms. Niaz Dorey. She is the coordinating director for the North American Marine Alliance and has been serving in this role since 2008. Now, Niaz, I want to get back to this one question. Where does our seafood come from? And you mentioned something that's important, and that is the health focus. So I can see where there might be some questioning about, is everybody following the rules in terms of following care for their catch? Are they keeping it cold enough to keep it safe, etc.? But I would think that the health departments around the country, and especially along the coastlines, would monitor that, would make sure that if you had a license to catch and sell fish to the public, that there would be some sort of inspection going on your boat to make sure that the fish are being held at a safe temperature. Is that what's going on?
7: Well, the shift in the system that we have been fighting for is to allow the boats to sell their catch directly. Up until that fight began, boats were only required to keep the fish as fresh as the dealer that they were selling it to wanted, and in the condition that that dealer would want it. So if you were catching, and I don't want to get too much in the weeds of it, but just to give you an example, here in the Northeast, if you were catching what's called ground fish, hake, haddock, cod, all those fish, all you had to do was gut it, gill it, put it on ice, and the dealer would get it from you. The health inspection would happen on the dealer's side. Their facilities had to be ASAP certified, which is, God, I can never remember what that acronym stands for.
6: Hazard Analysis Critical Control Point.
7: Yeah, that. But the boats weren't required to have that until you were beginning to sell directly to consumers. You were not required to do anything other than make sure your fish is kept on ice till you pass it on to your dealer. Now, when so many of the boats that we work with are selling directly to their consumers, they have created their own standards. They have created what would be their control points. We wrote up a whole document that we shared with the city of Boston and the state of Rhode Island's Board of Health to show them what fishermen were doing who did not want to sell to a middle-of-the-chain entity and wanted to operate on their own, to guarantee for them that they were following the rules, because the last thing they want is to hurt anybody. So we had to do that. And I remember the first time in Boston, we were told the 2 days before the Boston Local Food Festival, where we thought we could have seafood, but we were told we couldn't. A couple of days before, I get a phone call from the Board of Health saying, we're going to let you guys do this. And we knew it was a test. And we had our ducks in order. We had all of our equipment there. We had all the thermometers there. The Board of Health inspectors came with their posture. I knew they were ready to catch somebody in something, but there was nothing wrong to catch anybody in. This is the moment that people in the fishing sector had been waiting for. They wanted to show that they could do even more than the processors and the middle of the chain was doing before. They wanted to show the care they shown for the animals when they caught it. They wanted to show people that the fish that comes directly from their boat actually looks different, doesn't smell like anything because it's still fresh. The rigor mortis is still there, so you know the fish just died not very long before that. This is the moment that they wanted to have, and they were not willing to let the wrong temperature destroy that moment for them. They're still not willing to let something like wrong handling of the fish to destroy that for them. That's why that movement continues to grow and lean further into the values that they've adopted. Otherwise, people would be getting sick right out of the gate, and you wouldn't have the expansion of the community-supported fisheries as it has been, and all the values-based seafood businesses that have grown since then. In 2011, I was given a keynote talk at the Business Alliance for Local Living Economies. I put up the first map from the Local Catch website. There was like maybe 13 red dots on it. And if you look at that website today, you will see that the map of where you can get seafood from, there's all the red dots that indicate all those businesses that are now doing things based on a set of values that they hold near and dear to their heart. That movement is growing. And all they want to do is show folks that you can get seafood that represents the same values that you want to be represented in your lettuce and your tomatoes and your pigs and your chickens, but now it's being represented in the seafood that you want to eat. And there is places where you can find that.
6: Yeah, foodborne illness is not good for the person who gets it, but it's also really bad for business.
7: Oh, for sure.
6: So congratulations to all who came together and worked on those food safety rules and regulations and all of those people who are following them. It keeps everybody healthy.
7: That's right.
6: All right. I wanted to mention again that Local Catch website. What is that in case people want to learn more?
7: Yeah, localcatch.org is the website. And there is a functionality in the website where you can put in your zip code. And the closest place where you can get seafood that's living up to those values, or at the minimum aspiring to live up to those values. We are not saying every single business is perfect, but honestly, I'm sitting here thinking about the alternatives of the Tysons and the Cargills and the Caterpillars, all of whom are now dabbling in seafood, by the way, and have been for a while. I see them and I see the fishing communities that maybe out of the, I forget how many, 9 values that are on the Local Catch website, some of those businesses are taking 5 of them. Their aspirations is to reach all those 9 values. I look at them and I see potential. I look at Cargill and ConAgra and Tyson and Caterpillar and all of those, and I see corporate takeover. I see corporate consolidation. I see what's happened to our pigs and our chickens and the way that they've been kept in captivity for so many decades. And I see the pollution and the health issues that comes from that and the food worker safety issues that comes with that. For me, hands down, I know who I would be supporting, even if they didn't tick all those 9 values.
6: Exactly. I want to touch on something you just mentioned, and that was captivity and pollution, because that leads me to think about farmed fish. And from my perspective, if somebody asks me, how do I select fish, I generally point consumers to the wild-caught label, because I personally want to avoid farmed fish because of the research that I've done looking at when fish are in confinement. They are in close contact. There are opportunities for infection. I don't know what the percentage is, but they can be given antibiotics. And I've also investigated what farmed fish eat. And oftentimes it's a soy pellet, and that can be combined with some other unsavory ingredients. So my direction is to look towards the wild caught fish whenever possible. What do you want to say about farmed fish?
7: First of all, I agree with you in terms of directing people to wild fish, especially when it comes to the top 3 seafoods that are eaten in this country, or top 2 being shrimp and salmon, Atlantic salmon in particular. Whether you're eating wild fish or you're eating farmed fish, for us, there are 3 things that everyone has to keep in mind. There's issues of scale of operation, there is the issue of who owns it, and there is the issue of to what end. The scale of operation is really important. The industrial aquaculture, the factory fish farm world, is operating under the same guise that the factory land farm world has been operating. And even their rhetoric is the same. They say, we got to feed the world's growing population, and therefore we just need to grow more, kill more, all of this. And not surprisingly, they called this expansion of factory fish farming and factory fishing in general the Blue Revolution, which shouldn't be a surprise because it is modeled after the Green Revolution that brought us factory farms. So that's pretty clear to us. That scale of operation is unsustainable. We've seen it happen on land, and it is not going to be any different on the water. Having said that, aquaculture, farmed seafood, is not a new concept. Indigenous communities have been growing fish in conjunction with rice paddies, for example, for millennia. But they've done it at the right scale, with the right level of care, and for feeding their communities, and the facilities or those farms are controlled by the community. So the scale is the right scale, the operation being owned by the community rather than the multinational corporations just looking for a way to make more money is important. And the fact that they're doing it to feed their community instead of doing it to feed the global economies of scale is really important. So those are the 3 factors that we look for when someone says, hey, what about this farm? So what's the scale? Who owns it? And to what end? much of the industrial fishing that we oppose is the wrong scale. It's pushing the boundaries of the environment. It is being controlled by those multinational corporations, and it's being raised to feed the global economies of scale. And their excuse is, we got to feed all these people. And the reality is, all those people knew how to feed themselves until we started to take their land away and their fishing rights away and their ability to process and sell their own food. You just get out of their way and they can feed themselves. So that's sort of our opinion on industrial aquaculture. We do work with aquaculturists or aquafarmers, as we call them, that are appropriately scaled. Maybe they're raising some finfish. A lot of them are in the shellfish bivalve business or kelp or seaweed business. But even in those cases, the scale is important. Who owns it is important. And to what end is important. There's a company called Cook Aquaculture, for example, that wanted to privatize thousands of acres of prime oyster water off the coast of North Carolina to control it for their own operations. Not up until not that long ago, Exxon and Shell were talking about privatizing thousands of acres of the ocean to grow so-called kelp for energy. All these issues come into play when we make our decisions. So to the extent that you can, eat on a small scale, eat seafood that you can identify the source of, venture towards wild as much as possible. And if you can find scale appropriate aquafarmers, then go for it.
6: We are going to have to close. I would love for you to come back and continue this conversation because there's so much more to talk about. But is there one last message you want to leave our listeners with?
7: I think the last message to leave folks with, eating seafood that is close to your values is really not that hard. Just don't be bullied by the blue washing of the industrial sector. They are there for making money and for building on their operations and profits. There are people out there who are there to feed you and to leave the smallest footprint on the ocean. They're there for you to find them. Make the effort and you will.
6: I will provide a link to the North American Marine Alliance website as well as Local Catch so that people can learn more. But I want to just thank our listeners for joining us. Remind everyone that Food Sleuth Radio is produced by Dan Hemmelgarn for KOPN in Columbia, Missouri. But most of all, I want to thank my guest, Ms. Niaz Dori, Coordinating Director for the North American Marine Alliance. Niaz, thank you so much for your work and for sharing time with us.
7: Thank you, Melinda. It's always good to talk with you, and let's do it again.
6: Absolutely.
8: 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I'm Gillian Wegener from the Modesto Stanislaus Poetry Center. 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

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Jackson Brown?

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2: With summer sticking around, the Modesto Parks Department extended the season for all 9 splash grounds for 2 more weeks. 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

0: It's time now for your good news for a good planet. Affordable New York. By 2026, the majority of households in New York City were rent-burdened, spending over 30 to 50% of their income on housing. On his first day in office, the newly elected mayor, Zohran Mamdani, addressed that problem with a budget of $22 billion for affordable housing over 5 years. It began with the city looking at what it already owned. Out of 15,000 properties, it identified about 100 sites that could actually hold housing. The Lift Tracker website names every site, shows what is planned there, and tracks the progress all on a public map. The project is called Block by Block, a 10-year plan that will guide the city in building 200,000 affordable homes for its residents. Mamdani isn't wasting any time and is clearing a path, fast-tracking environmental reviews, and pre-approving affordable housing developers to get shovels in the ground faster. By August 2026, ground had already been broken in Hunts Point for 96 dwellings. The Bronx was next, with 229 apartments for seniors on very low incomes. By utilizing what it already owned, cutting the red tape, prioritizing the project, and actually taking action, New York City is making room for everyone in the Big Apple. And this is Mandy from GoodNewsGoodPlanet.com.
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2: Welcome to KCBP's Women of the Valley. My guest today is Marijke Roland, editor of Modesto Focus. Thank you so much for coming into the studio.
3: Thank you for having me.
2: How did you become interested in journalism?
3: So my interest in journalism started pretty young. In the high school I went to in Indiana, when you started your freshman year, they told you obviously you had required courses, and then you had some electives you could choose from. And one of those electives was the journalism and newspaper class. And as I was laying out my schedule, I had all these different electives I was going to take during my high school career. And the first one I took as a freshman was journalism. And I ended up staying in journalism all 4 years and editing the student newspaper. And I went on to do that in college as well, eventually become the editor of that paper, and then just continued into my professional career.
2: Did you have any really outstanding teachers or role models? Anybody that you read who just excited you and you thought, ooh, I want to write like that or do what they're doing?
3: I read the local newspaper there, the Bloomington Herald Times. It used to be called the Herald Telephone. And obviously we read that growing up. But my journalism instructor in high school, Miss Kelsey, she was a real inspiration. She was a stickler for journalism standards and rules, and also ran a pretty tight ship with our student newspaper. And so she was my first journalism advisor and probably the most influential, yes.
2: That's great. Have you ever gone back or communicated with her to thank her and tell her what you're up to?
3: I did earlier in my career, especially when I was in college. I went back a few times, and then as I've gotten older, it's been more difficult. I should probably look her up and see what she's up to, but hopefully she knows that she spawned at least one full-time journalist who's still in the business all these years later.
2: Great. Perhaps you could tell us a little bit about your education at Indiana University School of Journalism.
3: Sure. So I actually grew up in the town that Indiana University is located in. It's Bloomington, Indiana. My father was a professor there, and I went to college there. It has a pretty world-renowned journalism school. At the time, it was called the Ernie Pyle School of Journalism, and now it's changed a little bit, but of course, his legacy lives on there. He was a well-known war correspondent, and they have a daily newspaper there that I joined when I started at the university, the Indiana Daily Student. It's actually a pretty impressive operation at the time. It printed 5 days a week and had over 17,000 circulation for a college newspaper. And it was a great proving ground. If you want to get into journalism, the best way to get experience and get good at it is to do it. Anyone who's interested in journalism and is a student should look for maybe their school's newspaper and see if they can't join that and get some firsthand experience.
2: I was wondering earlier if there has been a real drop in the number of students studying journalism these days. Do you have any idea?
3: I don't know about if there's a drop in student journalists. I do know that there are probably fewer dedicated journalism programs. A lot of them are called creative media instead of maybe journalism, and they encompass other things, including film, video editing, communications, PR. But there definitely has been a drop in the number of journalists. Professional journalists working in the last 20 years. We've lost over 3,000 local newspapers, and there's been a drop in, I believe it's a pretty staggering 60% drop in the number of journalists who are actively working as well at local newspapers. So that just means fewer eyeballs watching the communities where people live. So that's unfortunate.
2: It is. What is the Poynter Journalism Fellowship that you received?
3: That was a fellowship to intern and get training for summer at the Poynter Institute, which is in near Tampa, Florida. It's in St. Petersburg. It's a pretty well-known journalism institute. They do training. They talk about journalism ethics. They study the industry. And they are closely associated with the newspaper that's there. It's called the Tampa Bay Times. It used to be called the St. Pete Times. And so as part of that fellowship, you got training at the Poynter Institute and then worked at the newspaper. And so I was able to do that one summer down in Florida. I believe it was between my junior and senior years, and it was a great experience. And I learned a lot and, of course, got to meet other young student journalists and professional journalists working there. So it was a really fun and fulfilling experience.
2: What policies and practices are essential to good journalism?
3: So I think the characteristics that are most essential for a good journalist are ethics and empathy. Obviously, there are other things that you need to be a good journalist: communication skills, curiosity, good on a deadline. But I think those are two of the most important attributes to becoming a journalist and also having a successful career. Journalism is largely a self-governed kind of industry where we have strict standards and rules, but we're the ones who are enforcing them on ourselves. So you need those ethics to be able to deliver news accurately and fairly. And also, you need to be empathetic and curious about the world around you to be able to tell good stories.
2: In your career, which topics and issues have you primarily focused on?
3: So I spent the majority of my professional career working at the Modesto Bee. And as anyone who works at a local newspaper can tell you, you end up covering just all kinds of things, become a sort of a jack of all trades. But primarily, while I was at the Bee, I covered arts and entertainment for well over a decade. And then I also did local business, particularly restaurant coverage for small business for a decade as well. And those were both really fun and interesting beats where you got to meet a lot of people and the people that make living in a community interesting and vibrant and fun.
2: Please tell us your view of how important journalism is to a local community and society at large.
3: So local journalism is really where the rubber hits the road for journalism. Local journalists typically live in the communities they cover, so they are part of that community themselves. They are the people responsible for keeping an eye on the local governments and municipal agencies to make sure that they are doing everything in the public's best interest. They also are the ones who help shine a light on the interesting, innovative, exceptional people in a region, and they help connect communities to themselves. These days, people, it's so easy to be in your social media silos and maybe get information on national news and other things that the algorithms think will keep you engaged, but local journalists are the ones who are writing about the communities where people actually live.
2: How has journalism changed in your lifetime, besides the depletion of journalists and papers that you mentioned?
3: That's been the biggest change. We've really seen the big roller coaster and downward descent that we're on now of the newspaper industry. It used to be one of the primary ways that people received news. You'd get it on your doorstep every morning, and that was the way that you knew what was happening in the world and your community. And now people are more on their phones and in social media. The audience has greatly changed. When people think of local news today, they think about maybe police video or car crashes or things like that. But the full spectrum of local news is so much more than that. And unfortunately, I think it's been largely reduced to incident feeds and people who listen to scanners and things like that for people on social media.
2: Is there anything else you want to add about your tenure at the Modesto Bee?
3: I came to Modesto fresh out of college, and I had thought, well, maybe work here for a couple of years and then move on to another paper or a larger city. But I really fell in love with local news reporting. It has really made me feel connected to the city and the community and the people here. Local news also gives you that immediate impact. I walk into a restaurant, and if I've written about it, sometimes they have the article framed on the wall, or people remember that I covered their band, and it's a rewarding experience feeling that connected and feeling the pride that people feel in being recognized in their own communities. I recently went and got my prescription at Walgreens. And when I left and got home and took a look at the bag, the pharmacist had written on it, I love reading your stories. And so things like that are why local journalism is really where I am and where I have chosen to have my whole professional career.
2: And you said you covered entertainment, so you probably got to hear a lot of great acts and music and meet some rather prominent people.
3: Oh, sure. Over the years covering entertainment, I got to meet everyone from George Lucas, who's a Modesto native. I was able to interview him twice and even went to Skywalker Ranch for the press junket for the prequel trilogy, the last film in that. I interviewed a young Taylor Swift when she came to the Stanislaus County Fair. I've interviewed Bob Newhart. So you get a little window into a larger world, even being a local journalist and being able to speak with people like that. But then also meeting all of the people who make Modesto a fun and vibrant place to be, too, and who are working to set up shows and create concerts and just do things that make you want to live and play and have fun here in the Central Valley.
2: Do you ever feel nervous when you meet someone very famous or someone you admire very much?
3: Well, I'm nervous every time I do an interview. It's always someone new and a new interaction, and you want to ask smart questions. And if it's a more serious interview, you want to be able to get to the truth and get your questions answered. So I think it's healthy to always be a little nervous before you interview people. But obviously, I'm more comfortable and accustomed to it now. So it used to be I used to write all my questions down on a big piece of notebook paper and study them. And now mostly I think of my questions in my head. But you still get a little nervous before every interview.
2: After you left the Modesto Bee, I guess you joined the Central Valley Journalism Collaborative. What is that?
3: So the Central Valley Journalism Collaborative is the parent nonprofit to the Modesto Focus and the other newsrooms that it has launched, like a superstructure, to use a technical term. In addition to launching newsrooms, it also provides free training to journalists across the Central Valley. And really, its larger goal is to uplift and increase the quantity and quality of journalism across the whole San Joaquin Valley. And in doing that, it has launched three newsrooms. It launched the Merced Focus about 2 years ago that covers Merced. It has the Intersection, which is the Health Equity Lab that covers health equity issues across the San Joaquin Valley. And then just last August, it launched us, the latest newsroom, the Modesto Focus, with a focus on Modesto and Stanislaus County.
2: And you were part of the Central Valley Journalism Collaborative at that time. Was starting the Modesto Focus your suggestion, or how much did you have to do with getting that off the ground?
3: It wasn't my suggestion. I'm not necessarily the mastermind, but I did say that if we did get one started, I'd love to be the editor. I knew that they had launched the Merced Focus, and I knew that there was some thought of launching others if possible. We were able to launch the Modesto Focus thanks to a generous contribution by the Stanislaus Community Foundation, and that kind of community buy-in is essential to a nonprofit newsroom like ours. And so we thank them, of course, for their contribution and for their vision in setting up the Civic Solution Fund, which supports the Modesto Focus, but also other things like we have interns through Stanislaus State through that. It supports other media in the region and other sort of projects that encourage more media and engagement on that level.
2: When did the Central Valley Journalism Collaborative get its start?
3: So CVJC was started, I believe it was 2021. It's also relatively new. It was started by the James B. McClatchy Foundation, which is the family philanthropic arm of the McClatchy family. The McClatchy family used to own the Modesto, Sacramento, Fresno Bees, and the whole McClatchy company. Mm-hmm. And this foundation has been their philanthropic arm. When they sold the company in 2020, they then put their efforts into their foundation, the JBMF. And they are very focused on increasing both media, but also democracy-supporting projects across the Central Valley.
2: And their core values?
3: The core value of CVJC is to increase and improve the amount of media, the media and local news across the Central Valley, particularly the San Joaquin Valley. So from, say, like Stockton to Bakersfield. And through that, they, as I mentioned before, they launched newsrooms. They're focused a lot on regions that are news deserts or have had a lot of declining media, local media. So that's why Merced was the first place to launch. Merced still has the Merced Sun Star, but that newsroom has been greatly diminished. I believe they have a fellow who works there, and then there's someone based in Modesto who provides coverage there too, but I don't believe they have any full-time reporters in Merced. So the Merced focus provides that local journalism, daily newspaper kind of coverage. Our coverage as the Modesto focus is a little different because we do have existing media here. The Modesto Bee is still here and still reporting and still doing good work. And we're not here to compete with them. We're here to be additive in the media environment, just provide more, perhaps more in-depth, some reporting that maybe a daily news operation doesn't have the time or the resources for. We want to help provide that. But CVJC, the larger organization, they also provide training, free training to journalists across the valley. Everything from training on how to file a public record request and get to documents like that, to keeping safe as a journalist, to data reporting. We've provided a lot of free training that any journalist, student, or professional can take part in and get a little professional development. And then they also fund other largely nonprofit newsrooms as well. They provide some funding to SJV Water, which is a water-based reporting nonprofit newsroom covering water issues in the Central Valley. We support Fresno Land, which is a Fresno-based nonprofit. And we have partnerships with KVPR, which is the Fresno area-based NPR station as well.
2: This is KCBP Women of the Valley. Our guest today is Marijke Roland, editor of Modesto Focus. And I'm your host, Linda Scheller. Now, these training programs, are they virtual, online?
3: They are largely virtual. We have had some in-person training, though, too, some First Amendment training, some other things that were in-person, and other ones are online, so it's super convenient for people. We continue to offer those different courses throughout the year. So if anyone's a student journalist or a freelance journalist, they're welcome to sign up and take part in the trainings.
2: And does CVJC, Central Valley Journalism Collaborative, work with journalism departments to let the professors there know, if there are still journalism departments, about this slate of offerings and what assistance can be provided to the students?
3: Yeah, we have a partnership with Stanislaus State in particular, and so we let them know about any training opportunities we have. With Stanislaus State, we also just recently, this last spring, had our first interns through them. So we had four students who work at their student newspaper, The Signal, who were able to join us and do some reporting and create some videos and different things for us. So we're developing our partnerships with local universities and schools. We've had some outreach with some of the high schools that have different programs, but haven't been able to do things necessarily directly yet with them. But they can all join the free trainings when we have them.
2: That's great. That's really exciting. As a senior health equity reporter for CVJC, what did your work entail?
3: When I left the Bee, I joined CVJC as the health equity reporter. I was primarily focused on mental health issues, but I ended up doing a lot of coverage on some of the larger, both state and national developments, including Care Court and Proposition 1 in California, and then more recently, the passage of this big, beautiful bill, which has lots of cuts to both Medi-Cal and SNAP. These are programs that in our region are highly utilized, and about now is when we're going to start feeling the impacts of that bill across the Central Valley. So I did reporting when it was first being discussed, and then also about what could happen when it did pass. And now the Health Equity Lab is continuing to do reporting on what is happening now that those bills are law and these cuts are happening.
2: Where do you source your information? Back when they were discussing it, where did you go to get information?
3: When they were discussing it in the first place, especially if we're talking about the, again, big, beautiful bill, obviously there was a lot of national reporting on what it could do. But then when you approach a story like that, you go to the local sources. So you talk with the BHRS, which is the Behavioral Health and Recovery Services at the county agency, which deals with public health. You go to different medical providers in the region, especially the ones that deal a lot with Medi-Cal, which is the Medi-Cal recipients. So Golden Valley Health Centers, in Stockton, there's community health centers, and a lot of their patients and clients use those programs to be able to access healthcare. So you go to them, you find nonprofits that work with people, and you really, the most important thing, you try to find people who are affected too. So you use those various sources to try and find the people who are actually going to be feeling the impacts of these changes, and then continue asking. Sometimes the best way to get more sources is to ask a source, who else should I talk to? And they'll give you other people to talk to. So like a chain reaction when you start doing your reporting. You go to the bigger institutional sources, and then they help you find people on different levels. And then those people help you find people. So that's how you work sourcing.
2: So how do you preserve and keep track of your sources and the information that you're utilizing when you write a piece?
3: So it depends on the kind of story. If it's a daily that you're working on, you may not need as much organization. But if it's a longer term piece, a lot of reporters, most reporters these days record their conversations. A lot of time they then upload them into some sort of transcription service so that they can have a digital copy of it. You keep good notes. You've got to be organized as a reporter to be able to know who you talk to, know who told you what. If you've got any data that goes with the story, you have to file that and find ways to present that that makes sense and visually can tell people, help tell the story as well. And then you just sit down after you've done all your reporting, usually, and then think who makes the various points best in the story. You might find the quotes that work best to illustrate something a source is telling you, and then try to tell the story as best you can in a way that is easier for people to understand. Oftentimes, especially when you're covering maybe healthcare or new legislation, there's a lot of technical details, and you want to be sure you can break that down into a way that people can understand and most reflects the big impacts of any change.
2: Does a reporter submit the article to the editor-in-chief, which then gets read ahead of time, or is that not always necessary?
3: Yeah. So every reporter needs an editor. Editors are very important. When I was a reporter, editors saved me countless times from everything from a dumb typo to a transposed number or something. The more editing you can get, the better. As a journalist, you shouldn't be upset about an editor editing your piece because they're working to make it the best piece possible. So I was always grateful for good editing. Obviously, you can differ on maybe some wording and things like that with an editor, but every reporter needs a good editor.
2: And do reporters pitch stories to the editor who says yes or nah?
3: Yeah. So there's a process, so a bit of a hierarchy. The way reporting works in a newsroom typically is that reporters each have a beat, which is their coverage area. And then you work your beat, you talk with your sources, you see what's important. If you're covering government, you talk with elected officials and heads of departments. If you cover the arts, you talk with people who run arts organizations or have venues, and you find out what's happening. And then when you think you have a good story, you pitch it to your editor. And if the editor agrees it's a good story, they say, yeah, do it, go for it. And then you work on the story. And when you're done, you file with your editor. Your editor then edits the story. We like to have at least two reads on each story. So I edit every story. And then because we have other newsrooms, we're lucky to have other editors available. We have our executive editor, Victor Patton, will sometimes provide the second read, or Brianna Vicari, who is the editor of the Merced Focus, can also provide the back read, and then I will do that for them as well. So we have a little team of editors who helps each other out and make sure that, again, more eyes are better. It's always easy to read over a typo or something like that, so it's always great when you can have another person double-check the work. I've been doing it so long that I forget that people don't exactly know what the process of journalism is. Like, they think we just, you know, manifest a story, but there's a lot of hard work behind it.
2: Yeah.
3: You have to talk with several people. You have to sometimes check documents as well, documentation or studies, or it depends on what you're reporting on. But there's so many components that go into making a story. And it's not just a reporter sitting at their desk imagining what they want the story to say. It's based on whatever your sources say or whatever the source material you're using says.
2: What was it like covering the COVID-19 pandemic as a reporter?
3: So at that time, I was still at the Modesto Bee, and it had an immediate impact on the newsroom because we all got sent home and we all started working remotely immediately. It was funny, of course, as we all thought in the early days, oh, this will be a week or two and then we'll all be back at our desk. But the Bee never came back to that newsroom. They currently don't have a permanent newsroom. They have a share space. And all of the reporters at the Modesto Focus also are remote as well, working largely from home. So it had a very big impact. There were some communities where the newsrooms were able to go back into the office, but others like the Modesto Bee and like us, a new organization, have all just been remote work.
2: Please tell us about your three first place honors from California News Publishers Association and any other honors you might want to mention.
3: I was lucky enough that year. Obviously, there was a ton of news happening during the pandemic, and was lucky enough to take home three first place honors that year. One of them was for general COVID coverage. That was myself and several other reporters were honored. The newsroom got honored for that coverage. Another was for writing a column about how local restaurants had been impacted by the pandemic. And then the third was a fun feature I got to write about a former student here from Modesto who had gone onto Broadway and played Elphaba in Wicked. And just the amazing experience of that. Unfortunately, her run also got shortened by the pandemic. She was able to do it, I think, a couple weeks, and then everything shut down for however many weeks it shut down. But she was able to return to the role after things reopened. And she even had a moment at that Tony Awards. So that was a really fun thing to write. And again, highlights the broad spectrum of things you can write about when you're a local journalist.
2: Who's on the Modesto Focus staff?
3: So we are, I like to say we are small but mighty. There are four of us total, myself, the editor, and then three full-time reporters. One of them you may recognize, Garth Stapley. He was a longtime former Modesto Bee reporter and editor as well, the last few years as the opinions page editor. He is our accountability reporter. That means covering local government and agencies. We also have Vivian Aguilar, who is a Stockton and Foothills native. She is our arts an education reporter and also general assignment, but she covers our local creative community and also our various education institutions. And then we have Jimena Lueza, who is our bilingual communities reporter. She formerly reported in the Bay Area before joining us, and her role is critical to one of our missions, which is to reach our Spanish language neighbors. We know through years of being here in the region and in the media landscape that Spanish language speakers have unfortunately been greatly underserved historically by mainstream media, and we want to be able to provide vital news and information to our Spanish language neighbors.
2: Do you have any photographers or videographers on staff?
3: Unfortunately, we don't have any full-time photographers or videographers on staff. All of the reporters take their own photos and shoot their own video. I'd love to be able to hire a full-time visuals person because that, of course, is its own skill and they're much better at it than I could ever be. But that's something hopefully we might work toward.
2: And you said you have interns. Do you also have volunteers who work with the Modesto Focus?
3: We don't currently have volunteers. So one of the things that makes us different as a nonprofit newsroom is we don't have our own editorial board. Newspapers typically have maybe an editorial board, and the editorial board writes opinion pieces for the newspaper, speaking for the news organization. As a nonprofit, we cannot do that, so we don't do editorials like that, but we do accept community columns and community opinion pieces. So if there's anyone who has something they're passionate about, they're welcome to write in to us. We have some submission guidelines on the website, and we, after some fact-checking and things like that, we were happy to run community contributions that way.
2: So a community member could actually have a column that shows up from time to time?
3: Certainly, yes. We've published some already. And if there's, again, subject areas that you know a lot about or passionate about or think people need to know more about, you're welcome to write in. You can email or you can send a draft and we'll take a look and see if it's something that we can publish.
2: Great. And this might be a good time to say where people can go online to do all these things.
3: Sure. So our website is themodestofocus.org. Pretty simple, all one word. We're all online. One of the things that makes us different is that we are totally free to read and access. We never have a paywall. You're not going to start reading a story and then it'll pop up saying, oh no, you have to subscribe. We think that access to high quality journalism is essential to having a healthy civic society. And so that is one of our missions. Our goal is to never have a paywall We do accept donations, like public media, so you're welcome to donate one time, monthly, yearly, but we do not have advertising either.
2: 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This is Women of the Valley. I'm your co-host, Linda Scheller, and today our featured guest is Marijke Roland, editor of Modesto Focus. How do you select the issues and topics that you're going to cover?
3: A lot of it is driven by the beats that we've chosen. Accountability, with Garth covering local elected leaders and governments and different agencies and boards in the region that have a great impact on people's lives. We also know that any part of a healthy community is also the things that people do for fun and to enjoy themselves, which is why we cover arts, and also the ways that we're educating the next generation, which is why we also focus on education. And then, because we have such a large Latino population in the Central Valley, and they contribute so much to what makes the Valley special and great, we have focused on our Spanish language residents as well, and the reporters through talking to their sources, through knowing those communities and also those subjects, find the stories on their beats. We're looking for things that help people understand how things will affect their everyday lives, especially through the government reporting. If the city council takes a vote, what does that mean to you and to me? And then it's a matter of news judgment. Again, we try not to be repetitive. We're not a traditional daily newspaper, so we don't have news stories every day. And we also don't cover traditional breaking news. I like to say no crime and no crashes. So we don't cover street crime. We don't cover a car crash or a house fire. There are other outlets and other ways that people can get that information. And so we don't want to repeat that. And we just try to provide a lot of times more in-depth or analytical looks. We try to make those extra phone calls and do that extra reporting that's beyond maybe just the regular daily newspaper.
2: Do you have an archive available to readers?
3: Sure. All of our stories are online. They remain there. You're welcome to read through the various reporters' archives or search for different topics on our site. And again, it's free to read. One of the other things that we do is we provide all of our articles free to other local media companies to run. We don't just distribute it on our own site. You'll find our articles in the Turlock Journal. You'll find them in Ceres Courier, Riverbank News. I have published a lot of our articles, other local publishers, Patterson Irrigator, things like that. Like I said, we want to help provide more high-quality content to area publishers as well, and they're welcome to pick up any of our stories as long as they run our bylines and run the full stories. They're welcome to run them.
2: For free?
3: Totally for free.
2: Oh, that's great. Can readers and community members submit tips and suggestions?
3: Yeah, of course. People are always welcome to email us. All of our contacts are on the website. If you go to About Us, you'll find everyone's email address. We even have a submit a tip section on the website. So if there's something that's happening and you think, oh, you guys should really cover that or no one's covering this, please write us and let us know. Because we, like I said, we're small and so we don't know everything. We strive to know a lot. But we don't know everything. If you've got something that's happening in the community and you think it's worthy or important or interesting, let us know.
2: TheModestoFocus.org.
3: Yep.
2: What is watchdog journalism and why is it important to the Modesto Focus's mission?
3: So watchdog journalism is a foundational tenet of journalism, period. It is why we're in the First Amendment. Our job is to make sure that the people we elect to represent us and those who are running the agencies that impact major things in our lives are doing what they say they'll do. Without it, obviously, corruption is easier to hide and it's easier for it to continue. We know that in communities that don't have newspaper, there's less people run for public office, less people volunteer, there's less spending spent on the public good, corruption happens more easily. And so watchdog journalism is providing that essential role of making sure the people that we elect to represent us are actually representing us.
2: Is journalism the fourth estate?
3: It sure is.
2: What are the other three estates?
3: Is it the branches of government?
2: Oh, that's probably it. It's extremely important. Thank goodness for journalism. I know you've mentioned some of the partnerships that the Modesto Focus has. Are there any other organizations, institutions, or nonprofits that you haven't already mentioned?
3: The CVJC Collaborative is in their name, and so we take that really seriously, and that's an important part of our mission. We have partnerships with the two Valley-based public radio stations, KVPR in the Fresno area, and then CAP Radio in Sacramento. And we've had our reporters appear on both of those stations and are continuing to find ways that we can collaborate and provide more reporting to them and for them. We also have partnerships with other nonprofit newsrooms like CalMatters, which is a large statewide nonprofit newsroom covering all of California and doing really great work. We have a partnership with Stocktonia, which is a Stockton-based nonprofit newsroom, and some others that I already mentioned. We also have partnerships with universities, of course, Stanislaus State, as I mentioned. I'm sure I'm leaving someone out, and I feel bad about that.
2: But UOP?
3: We don't currently have a partnership with UOP, and I don't believe they have a dedicated journalism department. But we have spoken with a lot of the different universities and higher education institutions in our region and hope to be able to make more robust partnerships with them as well.
2: Great. I know that you recently launched the Modesto Focus SMS text messaging program to disseminate news and information to Spanish speakers and engage with them. Please tell us about this.
3: Yeah, this is a really exciting project. It's been something that we've wanted to do since we launched last summer and a really important new campaign for us. So we just launched it at the beginning of June. It is our El Enfoque Modesto SMS texting campaign. People can sign up for our text messaging campaign and they will receive free news and information directly to their phones. Again, it is a totally free program to sign up for. It is managed and run by Jimena Lueza, our bilingual communities reporter, and it's meant to provide essential, not only just links to our own articles in Spanish, but also essential news and information and resources that people need and will help them lead full and healthy lives here in the Valley. It's something that we, as I mentioned before, are really dedicated to because of the historic sort of lack of mainstream media for Spanish speakers in our region. And we hope that more people take advantage of it and sign up. Again, it's a free program that we run through a platform called Subtext. One of the great things about this platform, and one of the reasons it kind of took us a while to launch, is because we were looking for a great platform to be able to partner with. We own all of the data that comes out of this, and we do not sell it to other parties, and we also keep it safe and confidential. You don't need to have internet access to be able to take advantage of this program, and you don't need a computer. You just need your phone, and things get texted directly to you through it.
2: And people can sign up at themodestofocus.org?
3: Yes. We should actually make probably a link on the site to make it easier, but we do. You can find us through, if you go to joinsubtext.com/themodestofocus, you'll be able to get a sign-up link, or you can text a number. If you hold on 1 second, I will. That one I don't know off the top of my head because it's so new. And also, remembering numbers is hard. Hold on, let me find it. Okay. You can join it, like I mentioned, by going to joinsubtext.com/themodestofocus, or just text Enfoque, which is Enfoque, to 209-439-4798.
2: Thank you. It's a midterm election year, 2026. Please describe the Modesto Focus's election coverage and outreach and information that you're disseminating regarding the candidates' issues and the voting that's coming right up.
3: Elections are a really big focus for us this year. We know, as I mentioned before, because of the decline in local newsrooms, that they don't have as much bandwidth anymore to do this kind of coverage. So we've made it a priority to provide really robust and in-depth coverage. For the primary, we had a debate for every race with candidates in Stanislaus County, almost everyone. They were virtual, and you can watch those debates on our website. We also created a dedicated Elections 2026 page where you can find all of our elections coverage. Now that we're through the primary and going into the midterm general elections for November, we're going to make some changes on that page, but we plan to continue providing in-depth election coverage. One of the other things that we did as part of that, we partnered with the League of Women Voters of Stanislaus County and NAACP Modesto Stanislaus to do some voting PSA videos, which we ran on our site for the primary, and we'll probably do more of those for the general. We also held an in-person event about the primary election in partnership with CalMatters. We did a Voting Matters event, and we were able to bring out more than 100 people on a random Wednesday to talk about politics and the election, primary election coming up. And that was really successful. And so going into the general election, you can expect more debates, both virtual and also in-person debates. In 2020, we were one of the only organizations to have a debate between then Representative John Duarte and his challenger, Adam Gray, who is now, of course, a representative for our region. And we hope to have more in-person debates like that, where people can hear directly from the candidates. And then we also have more in-person events to discuss the election, in-person gatherings like the Voting Matters event we had. So if you're interested in the election and politics, be sure to follow us, because we'll be doing both a lot of coverage and a lot of events around the election.
2: This is KCBP's Women of the Valley. I'm your host, Linda Scheller, and my guest today is Marijke Rowland, editor of the Modesto Focus. Going back to just journalism in general, I'm curious about the guidelines and laws that inform the Modesto Focus's news and information reporting. I'm always reading things about impartiality, libel, balance versus bias, anonymity and confidentiality, on and off the record. These terms, I'm sorry, I don't really know how they apply to you and your career in the Modesto Focus.
3: So journalism, as I mentioned before, is a self-governed profession, but we do have very strict standards and guidelines that as journalists we follow. And we do that to ensure that our reporting is accurate and impartial. And at the Modesto Focus, we're a nonprofit, nonpartisan newsroom, and we strive to present the most accurate and fair reporting that we can. Now, accurate and fair doesn't mean that we weigh both sides evenly. It means that we try to get to the essential truth or find the best experts and sources to be able to explain difficult concepts or ideas to people. There's a saying in journalism that says, if someone says it's raining, it's not your job to find someone who says it's not raining. It's your job to put your head out the window and see if it's raining and either say, yes, it's raining or no, it isn't. As journalists, we strive to be, again, as accurate as we can be. Been a long time since college. I took a J-law class at the time, and then there are certain, of course, legal both protections and laws that govern journalism. As I mentioned, we're in the First Amendment. Freedom of the press is an essential American value that the Founding Fathers saw that our role was important, and that is So that's obviously essential to being able to do the work that we do. Mm-hmm. There are certain laws like libel laws that prevent us from publishing false information. The ultimate defense for libel is that it is true. So anything that's true cannot be libelous. We also have shield laws, particularly in California. There are really strong shield laws which protect journalists and the reporting process. Without the trust of our sources, we can't do our work. And so shield laws keep us from having to reveal confidential or anonymous sources. Those are sources that we use for our reporting, but then do not name out of their safety or fear for other repercussions. And in California, we have really strong shield laws that prohibit us from being forced to reveal confidential sources or reveal unpublished work.
2: Are there federal laws that can affect the state shield laws?
3: I don't know if there are federal laws. I think there might be some federal laws that are similar to shield laws, but California shield laws are quite strong. Again, having freedom of the press and that First Amendment mm-hmm. essential to us being able to do the work that we do and also recognize the importance of the work we do. There are other terms as a journalist that you understand what they mean in the profession, like off the record, on background, on deep background. Those are ways that we communicate with sources how we will use their information. Off the record means it's off the record. We will not use that information or attribute to them. On background means we may take the information that they give us and try and confirm it with other sources. And then deep background is typically we may use that information, but again, never revealing where that source came from. So there's some sort of technical terms within the industry that we use to be able to do the work that we do and communicate, you know, where we are in that process to the people we're interviewing. The general rules for journalism are be accurate, be fair, be empathetic, and communicate clearly.
2: Do you have to get permission to quote someone, or do they need to sign a release?
3: No, it's an unspoken handshake rule that when you're talking to a reporter, everything is on the record unless you tell them this is off the record. That's a way that we operate. But when you're talking to a reporter, we report. You know, going into it, that's what we do. And if you want information to not be reported, then you have to communicate that clearly to us. But then we will honor that and we will take that very seriously and we will not share or divulge that information. So again, we're only as good as the sources that we have. And if we lose our sources' trust, then we can't do our work. So we need to both protect and be fair to our sources. And if they give us information that they say, well, you can't attribute this to me, but this is accurate, then we will do our due diligence to try and find other ways of confirming it while protecting them as our source.
2: How can people support the work of the Modesto Focus?
3: So the simplest thing you can do is to read our site, to go to themodestofocus.org, read our stories, follow us on social media. We have Instagram and a Facebook page right now. I believe we also have a TikTok, if you're into that. And then if you think our work is valuable, we accept donations. You can donate. There's a big red donate button at the top of our site. You can do one-time, monthly, annual donations. We very much appreciate any donations that people have. Maybe think of us as like public radio or public media and add us to that list if you're able. We would love that. I think eventually we probably will also do sponsorships. As a nonprofit, we can't do regular advertising, but we can accept sponsorships. So down the road, we'll probably do some sponsorships as well. We believe that great journalism should be free to people to read and access, but it's not free to make. We really rely on philanthropy and public support to be able to do this work.
2: What are the future goals and plans and dreams of the Modesto Focus?
3: We hope to have more people be able to, we're pretty new, we're not even a year old. Name recognition is still something that we are striving to achieve. We've got legacy media in our area that everybody knows about, but when I started working here, you always have to have an elevator pitch to describe to people what we do. So I say, I'm Marijke Roland with the Modesto Focus. We're a new nonprofit, nonpartisan newsroom covering Modesto and Stanislaus County. And that just gives people a little idea of what we're doing since, again, we're so new. We'd love to be able to add more reporters. As I mentioned, we'd love to be able to add a dedicated visual journalist. The more reporters we have, the more reporting we can do, quite honestly. And it'd be great if we were able to have reporters that could cover all of the cities that are in our county. And we know that they deserve good reporting as well. And we just hope to be able to continue to uplift and create really strong journalism for this community because they deserve it. And we hope people enjoy and interact with our stories and the content that we put out. Our goal really is to help people both connect and understand the community where they live.
2: Any last thoughts that you'd like to add? Because we're just about out of time.
3: I think it's just knowing that how, as a nonprofit newsroom, we're different. Like I said, we're not trying to replicate the daily newspaper, but we are trying to give people the essential news and information to make the best decisions they can for their daily lives and as they navigate living here in the Valley. We are also dedicated to hopefully inspiring another generation of reporters who want to cover this region and who want to provide that essential reporting to this community. We're just thrilled to be able to do this work and to provide stories that hopefully are interesting and really informative to the people here who live in Modesto in the Valley.
2: So go to themodestofocus.org and read all about it and sign up to get regular, free news and information.
3: Yes, we have one other thing I'll pitch. We have free newsletters that we send out. We recently launched two new newsletters. We have a once weekly In Focus newsletter, sort of a recap of all the stories that we've written. It comes out on Tuesdays. And we just launched Politics Focus, which Garth writes, which is obviously about local politics and things happening in local government. It's a semi-regular newsletter that comes out on Thursdays. And then we have a weekly column called Mo Fun, which is our arts and community events, a column written by Vivian that sort of is a rundown of everything happening that weekend and that week to get you set up to have the most fun on your time off and engage with all the great things that are happening here in the Valley. So those are also completely free to sign up for. We just need your email, and it's another big button at the top of our website that you can sign up for that.
2: Excellent. Today on KCBP's Women of the Valley, my guest has been Marijke Rowland, editor of the Modesto Focus. Thank you so much. This was fascinating.
3: Excellent. Thank you so much for having me. It's been great talking with you.
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3: Aryan Singh,
2: and this is the Invest in Me Wellness Podcast. Today, we are discussing school suspension policies, why they exist, how they're important to the community, and what we can do to stay supportive with students, and especially in the classroom. And we're joined today by our special guest, Shaniri Nodem-Jack. Shaniri Nodem-Jack is an accomplished executive leader, entrepreneur, and community strategist. As the founder and CEO of Elegant Ladies Club, International Exclusive, she empowers women through leadership development and mentorship.
3: In addition to her executive leadership role, Shaniri proudly serves as an elective member of our county, the Stanislaus County Board of Education, where she helps shape educational policies and also advocates for academic excellence, student achievement, equity, and opportunities that prepare us and future generations for success. Chi-Chi, would you do us the honor of also introducing yourself in your own words and speak about your accomplishments and proud moments of your life?
4: Yeah, thank you so much. And first of all, thank you, Invest in Me, and you wonderful students for having me. I am truly honored to be here to answer questions that you may have. And I am also empowered by your presence and what you guys have also accomplished. As you introduced me, my name is Shaniri Nodem-Jack, best known as Chi-Chi. I am the CEO, founder of Elegant Ladies Club International, Exclusive. I also serve on Stanislaus County Board of Education. I serve Area 5. I am really here not only as an entrepreneur or as a leader, but I am here to answer any questions that you may have and also to give you some information that you need as you want to go along in your education career.
3: Wow, thank you.
2: Chi-Chi, can you add on to what the different areas cover, what areas they actually count, they go over in Stanislaus County?
4: Yes, so we have actually 5 board members, 1, 2, 3, 4, and 5. So for me, I cover Patterson, Newman, Ceres. Believe it or not, my area covers part of Santa Clara. As you all know, in Patterson, right over behind Diablo, is Bay Area. So my area actually covers part of Santa Clara.
3: That's interesting.
2: Where did you start for your area and for leadership within the community?
4: Actually, they say leaders are born. I've been serving as a leader since I was little. I've always been someone who likes to speak up for those that can't speak for themselves. When I was much younger, I would always lead the girls. But whether it is in dancing, whether it is in debate, I love to debate a lot. I will always take the leading position. And it is something that I really like to call out injustice when I see one. And that started early on in my life. I can go as far back as when I was in primary school. So from there till today, I've always been a voice and I like to speak out and also to call out things that are not right for our community.
2: Have you ever thought of being a politician?
4: I am a politician. People say politician. No, it's actually communication and being a community leader. That's the way I see it. I am not a politician, but serving in an office, people will look at you as a politician. Mm-hmm. But no, I am an issue person. So I pay attention to issues that matters to my community, to the kid. As a matter of fact, I started when my daughter got into kindergarten. And that is what pushed me to get more involved into what I am doing today.
2: To hear from you.
3: Did you get raised in Patterson?
4: No, actually, I come from Bay Area. We used to live in Campbell, which is Campbell, Los Gatos, Saratoga, San Jose. So we moved from the Bay Area to Central Valley.
3: How do you think that change affected how the work you do today, the change from the Bay Area to the 209?
4: When I was in the Bay, as Bay Area is crowded, you have a lot of community within community. But I wanted a location where I could raise my kid, where it is quiet. I wanted to have her to have ponies. I would like farming. I grew up partially in Africa and England. So I wanted that type of community for my child. And that was why I moved out to the Valley.
2: That's such a sudden change from the Bay Area to the Valley. It's more peaceful over here. That's how I see it. Whereas in Patterson, everything's walking distance. You can go walk from, say, Walmart to the school and back. But in the Bay, it's you take the train, the bus, you drive. There's so many different ways. It's such a bigger area than such condensation over here. And that's such a weird change, how I see it.
4: Yeah, and that is true. I lived in Campbell. Campbell was a very small community, just like Patterson. Actually, that is the first community that I noticed. We had free parking, nightlives, farmers market. There was just so much to do within the area. And then, of course, raising a kid, it is a beautiful community to raise a kid because we had a community center which offered so many free programs for kids. Coming to Patterson, it kind of like formed into similar pattern. So yes, whenever I go to the Bay Area, the moment I get down to the Altima and I'm on 5, it's peaceful. You are right about that. So I feel more comfortable out here than the Bay Area.
3: You said you also were in England?
4: Yeah.
3: Do you remember what area in England?
4: Northwest London.
3: West London? Oh, okay.
4: Northwest London, Tilbury, just London in general.
3: Oh, I see.
4: Yeah, but Northwest.
3: Were you into the Premier League at all?
4: I am a world traveler. Outside what I do now, for years, my work involved traveling both Europe, Africa, Central America, Mexico, Caribbean, of course, my favorite, Hawaii. I used to travel just to rate hotels and like a food and wine connoisseur.
3: Oh, that's interesting. Do you remember what islands of Hawaii? Have you been to all four?
4: Actually, I've been to all of them. So you have Oahu, Maui, Kauai, Molokai. Molokai is the island that used to house the leprosy colony. So you can go there now. I had the privilege of going there. Lanai is where you have the pineapple and, of course, the big island of Hawaii. And then Hilo, which is where you have the volcano.
2: You've been everywhere. And coming to Patterson and going to work with the ESCO, the Stanislaus, I forgot what it's called.
4: SCOE.
2: Yeah. What's your role in that? What do you do?
4: I am a board member. So what we do, basically, we set the budget. As a county board, the superintendent is elected. Just like on a district, they can appoint. Mm-hmm. But here on a county, we're elected. So we run we have some charter schools as well as the county schools, which is your Culinary Academy, CBK, which is where the alternative high school, the Military Academy, basically our budget. And also for the county, we have the small districts. There are some districts that are pretty small. So we assist them in technology. But as board members, when there are issues for the local district, maybe a kid is trying to have an inter-district transfer, if it is denied, they will appeal. And then it will come to the county board. So we are the one that would either decide to approve the transfer or deny based on the information that is brought forward to us.
3: Oh, like a transfer market. Can you explain the difference between the board jurisdiction versus the local school district policies?
4: The local district sets the policies that is govern their schools. And that is based on the California law, federal law, and any collective bargaining that is involved. The county board is more like an oversight. We can comment on issues, but we do not have the jurisdiction over them. They set the policies. Okay. However, when there is an issue, for example, suspension, if a kid is suspended, they would appeal to the county. So our job is to make sure that all the policies and procedure were followed, making sure that whatever decision they made is based on the California education code. So we are more like an oversight, but all the policies is set by the local school district in accordance to the law, California state law or federal.
3: Having such a big role, do you like memorize all the California code laws, or like do you just come to like to you naturally since you've been working for a while?
4: You know, the thing is, you have to get the mind fixed so that you understand what's going on. First of all, we have a lawyer. Each meeting that we go into, our lawyer is with us. Okay, just making sure that we look up to him to make sure that we're making the right decision and that we're following the policies that is set in place. More so for your question, I think as long as I've been, even before I got there, I've always wanted to know what are the laws, what are the policies that the schools follow to make sure that things are being done right, students are being taken care of, engagement is involved, and also to make sure that whatever that we are doing is based on the best interests of the student.
3: Yeah.
2: Coming back to the suspension policies that you were mentioning earlier, that the board is the one that oversees it, but how are the policies created?
4: It is created based on the California law. Every policy that is created starts from the California Board of Education. Mm-hmm. So it is that we cannot create a policy that is against the law, both state and federal.
3: Okay.
2: It comes from the Board of Education of California?
4: That is correct.
2: You have no say in it at all?
4: Just like you, everyone has a say, but the policies, before they are created, they have to go through. It's not just created overnight. Mm. There's a process, and then there's amendment, and then it keeps going until there's a final policy, right? Yeah. Whatever policy we have right now is not final. Based on current issues, based on current situations, we can always go back and look at the policies that are already in place to see if there's a place that we can make an amendment. I always recommend for all of you to pay attention. If there's something that you think is not right, all you have to do is to start a petition, not a bad petition. This is something I see. I don't think this is the right way that we're doing it. And again, it is important for all these laws to base on your local area. So that way you play more role and it creates more impact.
3: Yeah.
4: Whatever it is, if you something does not look right, just speak up on it. You can always put it on a ballot. So that's how things get changed.
3: Yeah, I find it important, speaking that we're the future generation, I feel like we don't take into account how important we're going to play in a role in California and how we are going to majorly assess the future.
2: Yeah.
3: We should take more role in the politics of our state and be able to be responsible for it.
4: Absolutely. And also, I always recommend for teenagers, the moment you reach the age of voting, register to vote.
3: Yeah.
4: Because that is where you are going to make an impact. So whatever you see going on right now, and yes, you are absolutely correct. It is important for students to pay attention, to be more involved, to be more engaging, right? And then talk to your fellow students. What are the things that you don't like? Maybe it's the food served in the cafeteria. Yeah. You don't like the kind of food that they're serving you. You have a voice, right?
2: Yes.
4: Collectively, you can make that change happen. Okay, so nothing is written in stone. So your passion, and then with information, you can come together and make a difference. But the only way you can do that is learn to register to vote.
3: Yeah.
2: For our school, we really do exemplify making sure that we know that we can register to vote, get pre-register when you're 17 or 16 to make sure you're on top of the game. And my parents told me being informed is one of the best things you can do for yourself when you're under 18, when you're going into adulthood, because just being ahead of everyone else, being on top of what might be happening in the current state of the world, it's such a big thing. It's so important in today's day and age to make sure you know everything that could be happening and just making sure you're on top of it.
4: And I'm glad you mentioned that, because we are right now in a global village. The internet has made it so easy that you can pretty much be anywhere in the world at any moment. So yes, so knowledge is power. Yes. So whatever you do, just get engaged. And yes, again, to vote is the best thing you can do. That's the only way change can be created.
3: Yeah.
2: For the suspension policies as well, how can we be more informed on any upcoming changes into them?
4: What you can do is to stay engaged, stay active, read. Okay. Sometimes, like, I brought something that I wanted to read to you guys. For example, California Education Code Section 48900. That is where it outlines all the offenses which public school can suspend or expel a student. And the moment you know what those behaviors are, for example, stealing, for example, going to school with firearm, that's a no-no. For example, beating up another student, right? So there are things that you should be aware of that you cannot do. if you don't want to be expelled or suspended from school. So those laws are written. So your job is to pay attention, read up about it. As a matter of fact, you can start a club,
3: really?
4: And call that club political club. You're not into any part of any political affiliation, but it's just a political club. So that way you can get engaged. You can actually invite your elected officials, like I am sitting here today. You can ask them questions, but know what behaviors that are accepted, not accepted. So that way you can be more involved and have the knowledge to know what you can and cannot do. Most of the times kids get into trouble by doing, I dare you, right? Mm-hmm. If someone says, I dare you to do this, and you go ahead and take the dare, what happened? You're going to get in trouble.
3: Yeah.
4: The person that did the idea may get away from it. But knowing that if you do certain things, certain behavior, you can get suspended or even expelled from school, would you be doing that?
3: No.
4: Would you be taking that dare? Of course not. So when somebody dares you to do something, you're going to say, oh man, no, I know this is against the law. I cannot do this. If I do this, I'm going to get in trouble. So understanding what those policies are, if you're within the school grounds, you can do certain things.
3: Yeah.
4: And one thing I taught my daughter growing up is, see something, say something. You're not snitching. You're just making sure that no one gets hurt. So the best way that you can be engaged is by telling your friends, hey, that thing you're doing is not acceptable.
3: Yeah.
4: That can get us into a big trouble. And I don't want to be part of it. And if you can't talk to your fellow student, go home. Make sure that your parents are aware of what is going on. Talk to your teacher. Okay? Because when the issue comes, they're going to ask, were you aware of this? So when you are aware of something and you didn't say anything, you're equally guilty. So guilty by association. So stay away from things like that. So knowing those things that you can and cannot do, it is your key from staying out of trouble.
3: Yeah. So speaking of your club about politics and stuff, we actually do have a club at our school. It's called Mock Trial Club. And lucky for us, the president of the club is sitting right there.
4: So you also, then that means that we right here have collective knowledge of what it takes, right?
2: Yes.
4: So you can go out there, mock trials, like, hey, we can debate. So let's take for example, why should there be no firearm in the school? Why?
2: It's simply for the student's safety. It's not good for him.
4: And that is why the policies are created. It is created to make sure that everyone is treated equally fairly and to make sure that every student that walks into a campus is safe. So those are the type of behaviors that once you know about it, take it piece by piece. If you want me to provide you what those guidelines are, I'll be more than happy to do that. And then at Invest in Me, you guys can just say, hey, today, let's talk about some of those activities that get students in trouble and maybe make sure that we say no to that.
3: Yes,
4: bullying
3: is
4: one of them. Exactly.
2: So add on to what you said about guilty by association. I see that a lot in today's day where there might be kids doing bad stuff in the bathroom and then only some of them get in trouble for it while the others get away. Do you think that the suspension policy is always applied fairly within school communities?
4: That is a great question. And I think fairness depends for me as a board member. I have to follow the law. Okay. So the key to making sure that every kid is treated fairly is by making sure that the laws are applied equally and equitably to every student. So what does that mean? When something happens, make sure it is documented. Because I can't say what I don't know, right? So when you come to our room, maybe you are appealing the decision, I have to look at all the evidence provided. Now, if I see there is something that is applied to one student that is unfair, then that is where you have that room, wiggle room, that you can say, hey, superintendent, principal, school counselor, why didn't you guys do this? So you have to go back and call them out and say, hey, you guys did not do the right thing. Go back and work it out. So not every suspension may be upheld. It just depends. We want to make sure that all the policies are followed all the way to the end. And if you feel that it's not fair, then go ahead and appeal. And then that's when we can listen to you.
2: Is there any data that's showing their economic status, maybe their race, their demographics, they affect the suspension policies?
4: Without having the data in front of me, I would say in a way, demographic may affect the student behavior. Because one thing that I know as a mother, I telecommuted while my daughter was in school just to make sure that I was there for my kid. As a matter of fact, the reason why I got involved politically, especially in education, started with my daughter. So the only way that demographic or economic status may affect is because they are not informed.
3: Yeah.
4: Okay. So I think that parents' involvement, parent engagement is super important for the kids to make sure that they understand the behavior that will land them into trouble. If you didn't beat up someone, if you didn't bring firearm to school, if you didn't kick someone, you will not be in that position in the first place. So that's maybe where the socioeconomics may come into play. But as far as the law is concerned, it's very clear. So don't get yourself into trouble. But if you do, we need to make sure that the proper process is followed.
3: Yeah, I'm a firm believer that whatever happens outside of home, it starts at home. Because most kids I've seen that get suspended or in trouble, they're being neglected in their own homes, and they're using that neglection as a violent matter in school. Say, get into a fight with other kids, or selling drugs, like all these bad things that resolve into either suspension or even being expelled. It all starts off at home.
4: That is a valid point. That is a great argument to make. And I agree. And I think that let's say kudos to all our teachers. All right. Let's say kudos to all the teachers, because sometimes they are walking into things that they have no control over. Because remember, some teachers may want to discipline a kid. They can't.
3: Yeah.
4: Because the law does not allow it. So it starts from the home. Right. That's why for me, I am a firm believer that parent engagement is important.
3: Yes.
4: Parent involvement is important. I was a PTO president. So one of my some of the things that I saw was parents not being able to be available for their kids. I attended every award my daughter received. I attended every program. I made sure I was, if I wasn't there, the father couldn't be there, one of us was there. And if I couldn't go on that field trip, I had someone there. So as my daughter, she graduated from UCLA. She graduated top 10 from Patterson High School.
3: Wow.
4: She was in track and field. She was in cross country. She was in orchestra. All of those things is a way to keep her mind engaged. Because I wanted her to go to Sacred Heart School, because I'm Catholic. But she said, no, Mom, I want to go to Creekside. Now, if you all remember, Creekside used to be a troubled school, right?
3: Yeah,
4: from
3: Patterson.
4: But she said, Mom, I'm not going to be part of that. And not only did she graduate top 10, three of her friends, so four of them actually graduated top 10. So what the people you surround yourself around matters. You may have a bad home, but you may have friends outside whom them and their family may also help you. Because I did help a lot of kids, and I call them my kids too. So yeah, get involved. And if you see a sign that maybe one of your friends is going through it, report it. Try to get them help. So before all their bad behavior will start.
3: Yeah.
2: For my family, my dad, he taught us to make sure we just stay informed, make sure it's on us if we want to be successful and have a future after high school, be successful, go to a 4-year and do all of that. Both my sister Leanne and my sister Chantel, they're both attending UCLA right now. They both graduated top 10 as well. And I'm just making sure I follow in their path some one way or another. And it's really just it's just a goal-driven thing in my family where the expectations are already set, but it's not pushed on us as much, so we don't have that much stress onto us. So it's just making sure he just makes it so easy for us to know what he expects from us, but he doesn't stress us out with it. And I just see that as such a good way of parenting.
4: That is true. My husband is an OBGYN by profession. He's a medical doctor. And forever, we wanted our daughter to be a medical doctor as well. And she was going towards that. But the more she hung around me and saw the policies and things that I did, she was more inclined to become a lawyer. You see that? But my husband was disappointed. But I looked at her and I see that she has a passion for something. So you're absolutely right. We may want certain things for our kids, but we need to give them the room to breed, to follow their passion too, just like we did as parents.
3: Yeah, and I find it crazy that your daughter attends UCLA, his father and both his sisters attend. As being the eldest in my household, I'll be the first to attend college.
4: What?
3: And I really want to go to UCLA. So I'm
4: there. You go. Go Bruins!
3: Yeah.
4: Yeah, it's a beautiful number one public university.
3: They also have the best dining hall in America.
4: They have, my God, we go there just to eat.
3: Yeah.
4: Their food is phenomenal. Yeah. Get to UCLA.
3: Yeah, that's a goal.
2: Yeah. It's just really such a full circle moment for all of us. So UCLA being the goal, and then having siblings that graduate from Patterson, going to schools in Patterson, graduating as well. And we're able to come here and just talk to you about that. Come talk about suspension policies, talk about different things in Patterson, even though like we may not both be from the same generation, but still have something in common, or someone to connect.
4: Here's the thing. Youth are my passion. Like I said from the beginning, I started advocating since I was very little. So I have always had the ability to connect with the younger generation. Mm-hmm. Okay. As a matter of fact, when my daughter was in school, I was always their cheerleader. And I had a lot of kids that would come to my house. And I see you guys from a different perspective. I see all of you. I see your talent. One of the kids that was hanging around my daughter, I remember in middle school, she was always on a counselor's list and Ada was always on a principal list. And she says, man, I just want to be like Ada. I said, why don't you talk to her to tutor you? So they were in the same class level, but she was tutoring her. Mm-hmm. And they all graduated top 10. Wow. Do you see what I'm saying?
3: Yeah.
4: So the influences around you makes a difference in the decisions that you make. And that is why when we're talking about suspension, it's important that we know the rules and regulations. And if even if your home is not the best place to be, find a good friend home that you can go to and receive support. Okay. Mm-hmm. Now, for me, one of the things that I would like to see is for the local school district to have more control of how the policies are formed.
3: Yeah.
4: I would like to see that because they know the demographic, they know their areas. So giving them more power in creating these policies will help a whole lot so that they can put into consideration all the influences around them to make a better decision for the students.
3: Yeah. Going into our next question and our topic, we feel the role that you live in, like the living conditions and location where you live in, because Patterson isn't all fair. There's some people living in the gated, and there's some people living in areas that aren't really known for a bunch of education prospects. How do you think that living conditions and location play in suspension rates?
4: Again, I think everything starts from your home, because I've seen people who are homeless still come out and become the best that they can be. So it's all about what is in your mind, being able to find support.
3: Yeah.
4: Even if it's within the school system, you can do that. So for whatever you do, I don't care where you live, if you live in a box. I tell you this, when I became a board member, there was a program that I took. It's called EduCare. And during that program, I was able to understand what it means to look at a student and say, I see you. Because sometimes some students may come to school, they may be homeless, they have not eaten. Mm-hmm. You won't know that because they won't tell you. So, but being able to connect with each other, they may not smell the best way, but find out, do you need help? And what can I do to help you? So just become a community within a community. Yeah. That is how we're going to help each other, right? Because I always say to my daughter, no judgment zone, okay? So whatever you need, just make sure you can reach out. Most importantly, make sure that you open up that open door so people know that they can trust you. Mm-hmm. They can confide in you. The moment people understand that they can confide in you, they will tell you their most intimate secrets. Mm-hmm. But you have to protect that. You have to protect their heart. So just making sure that you reach out to everyone that don't even look like you, mm-hmm. that don't sound like you. Just say, I see you. I see you. How can I help you? That will make all these suspension issues go away.
2: It's just the small gestures that can go such a long way. Just saying, giving someone a small compliment can make their own whole day. It's just the small things. I've seen a lot of that just leads to bigger things. Happiness and positivity is such a big thing we need in today's world. And overall, the negativity that might be happening. It's so powerful. Just seeing something so small go so far, so long, and making someone's day, their week.
3: Exactly. Maybe. Student mental health is a big thing in our school. We have Take a Break Tuesdays where some teachers, they usually give out less work for students to catch up, basically give us a break in order to catch up mentally, because not everyone's going through the same circumstance where they have the ability to do homework at home. Some kids, they don't have time, they're in sports, or they have issues going on at home. So I really think that student mental health awareness is a big thing, and it should be advocated for throughout the county or even the state.
4: That is a perfect example to give. It's funny, you guys have NAMI on campus?
3: NAMI
2: on?
4: Yeah, so which is great because that really helped with mental health awareness. The thing is, sometimes when we have those issues, we don't want to accept it. And also because we don't want people to make fun of us. So again, that's where kindness, like you just said, kindness comes in. Showing being empathic, showing compassion, letting people know that you care. And get them help when they need one.
3: Yeah.
4: That is super important. So I'm glad you guys mentioned that. And again, that's part of the reasons too. And that's what's going to stop all these behaviors, right? That land kids in trouble. Because when you think, your mind is clear, your awareness is clear, and then you are able to look at someone and say, hey, when I pinch myself, it hurts. If I pinch you, it's going to hurt as well. So if I can pinch myself because it hurts, I don't want to pinch you. So that will stop a lot of the bullying and the things, the activities that creates the suspension within our schools.
3: Yeah. I wanted to see if you could change any aspect of the suspension policies over, you said Area 5, what would it be?
4: I would not limit it to Area 5. I would limit it to the entire county. So if I can do that, I would want to see every school district have control. I want more local control. The local school districts, they see what is happening within their district. And another thing is involve educators in the decisions because they are the ones that are sitting in the classroom. Yeah. They see these students. They know what's going on. They are well informed.
3: Yeah.
4: Okay, so yeah, I would like to see more local control so that making sure that every decision is taking into consideration the environment that they can live in within.
2: Yeah, because different parts can have different things happening just because the demographics, like the where they are. It's simple as that. And yeah, I agree with that, especially with the educators being able to play a role in that. I think they should definitely have more of a say. They see the kids every single day.
3: Exactly.
2: They know their tendencies. They know what they do and know how they are. So why not have them be able to have a say in it compared to the board where they just get the margin, the big chunk of all the students instead of individuals seeing the individual tendencies instead of all in one.
4: It's collectively. And again, that's why you speak to your local elected officials, your elected officials. If there are things that you're seeing, I just did event just recently where I brought the community together. So together we can speak and see what the needs are and how we can help to make sure that we are creating a safe community.
2: From you today, I've taken away a lot. I've taken that being involved, being informed, and making sure you speak out what you need to say. It's a lot of things that I've been able to take away, and I'm for sure going to apply them for the next school year upcoming, my senior year.
4: Absolutely.
3: Yeah, honestly, what Jalen said, it couldn't have been said any better. I realized that it all starts at home, and being able to spread awareness with other people, it allows the community to form. And like when a community forms, you share beliefs and societal incomes, where I feel like if you are being nice to other people and they're treating you with that same respect, it can become a community-wide effort. And together, it could just build a much more substantial school life and community in our small towns like Patterson.
4: Absolutely. And I will say this to both of you. I am very encouraged and empowered to listen to both of you and what you bring to the table. And I will also add this. Community matters. Love matters. Compassion matters. Kindness matters, and also reaching out and showing gratitude matters. So if there's nothing you take away, just know that when you have extended hand to someone who needs it, that creates more loving community. Love your neighbors, right?
3: Yeah.
4: And then just make sure that your heart is open. And again, people may criticize you. Be open to that and adjust your lifestyle based on the information you receive. And again, as a mother, that is my number one priority, is to make sure that my kid treat others with respect and dignity that they deserve. I am happy to be here with you guys today, and I cannot wait to see where your journey takes you in education. I like to see that, and I like to see you in UCLA, and you too, right?
3: Yeah,
4: so
3: we're
4: going to have a brewing community in Patterson.
3: Thank you for tuning in to the Invest in Wellness podcast. We trust you found today's episode insightful. If you'd like to know more about us, please follow us on our social media at investin_me, all lowercase. My name is Aryan Singh. I'm here with
2: Jalen Zuley.
3: And we also want to give thanks to our special guest,
4: Mrs. Chinyarin Nadim Jack, a.k.a. Chichi,
3: for joining us today.
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witness a great injustice. Someone's rights are trampled on. You're angry. It's not fair. Someone's got to do something for justice, for equality. You quit your job. That bit was easy. It's time to take matters into your own hands. You train yourself, ready to take on the bad guys. Maybe there's a better way to bring about justice. You read more about Right for Rights on Amnesty International's website. It's a campaign for people who have been harassed, threatened, or locked up just for who they are or what they stand for. You feel inspired, ready to get creative, be seen, be heard. Show solidarity. The real power of Right for Rights is when people come together to send letters and sign their names. Millions of people across the world do it each year, reminding people they're not alone and speaking truth to power. And you know what? It's changing lives. That was the moment Rita, a human rights defender, was acquitted after facing 20 years in prison. She was helped by people like you who took part in Right for Rights. Join us today.

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0: The California Alliance with Family Farmers provides direct financial assistance to small-scale family farmers who've been affected by wildfire, flood, drought, rising costs, and systemic exclusions. 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
1: Due process. What is it? Who gets it? There's been some misinformation about this fundamental right that's guaranteed by the U.S. Constitution.
2: Your Secretary of State says everyone who's here, citizens and non-citizens, deserve due process. Do you agree?
3: I don't know. I'm not a lawyer.
1: Well, I am a lawyer, and I've argued before the Supreme Court. I may do TikTok dances from time to time, but I know a thing or two about the legal system. The Fifth Amendment to the Constitution explicitly says no person shall be deprived of life, liberty, or property without due process of law. Now, simply put, due process guarantees that you will not be arbitrarily fined, arrested, imprisoned, or deported, and that you must know the reason officials have targeted you. You must also have an opportunity to contest those allegations before a neutral third party. For example, if you get a parking ticket, your due process would be the opportunity to contest it before having to pay a fine. Or maybe you get arrested during a protest. Your due process would require being told why you are being arrested. You must also have the right to defend yourself with the help of a lawyer in a hearing with a neutral decision maker. If you're an immigrant who has been detained by ICE and is facing deportation, you are entitled to a notice of the charges against you. The government must also provide you with a charging document, often called a notice to appear, outlining the reasons for potential deportation. You have the right to present evidence before an immigration judge to show why you should not be deported. You might be seeking asylum, for example, or have a student visa or green card. You are entitled to a judgment based on the facts of the case and applicable law. And you have the right to appeal the decision to a higher court. You cannot simply be ripped off the streets and deported without a chance to defend yourself. That would be a clear violation of due process. Our country was founded on the idea that government cannot arbitrarily take away your rights and liberties, and that everyone has a right to defend themselves. And that really means everyone. The word person in the Fifth Amendment makes no distinction between citizens and non-citizens. The 14th Amendment makes this applicable to the states as well. And the Supreme Court has reaffirmed this multiple times. Conservative and liberal justices have agreed. Due process is a fundamental constitutional protection to ensure that all of us can maintain our life, liberty, and our property, regardless of who we are or where we come from. This is a right that goes to the very roots of our democracy.

0: You're listening to the American Democracy Minute, keeping your government by and for the people. The Department of Defense has released a September 22nd memo from Secretary Pete Hegseth directing the U.S. Cyber Command to combat foreign interference in the November election. Such protections were formerly conducted by the Cybersecurity and Infrastructure Security Agency, or CISA, gutted by the administration in 2025. First reported by the Associated Press, Hegseth's memo reads, "The Department of War will effectively wield its capabilities to protect and uphold the reliability of America's voting mechanisms against external manipulation and disruption from foreign actors, while maintaining the fundamental freedoms that characterize our country," unquote. Until this year, such cyber protections were the domain of CISA. Former DHS Secretary Kristi Noem eliminated an estimated 1,000 personnel from CISA and reduced grants for hardening state cyber infrastructure. Recent reports suggest a Russian hacking group has already used fake media websites to spread disinformation about midterm candidates. But there's also reason to be skeptical. At a meeting attended by a White House staffer earlier this year, reported by ProPublica, an activist-proposed presidential executive order promoted using such foreign interference to justify declaring a national emergency and nationalize control of the midterms. We've linked to the Hegseth memo and more at AmericanDemocracyMinute.org. I'm Brian Beal.
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2: I'm Rick Smith, and this is Labor History in 2.
3: On this day in labor history, the year was 1919. That was the day that began the Elaine Massacre. The massacre took place in Arkansas, where more than 100 black farmers and sharecroppers were gunned down for daring to organize their labor. The year before, a black farmer by the name of Robert L. Hill had founded the Progressive Farmers and Household Union of America. Union members pooled their money to purchase land. They also hired a lawyer to sue planters who did not give black tenant cotton farmers their fair share of the profits. The group grew in membership in the Arkansas Delta region, including near the town of Elaine in Phillips County. But white landowners would not allow this challenge to their power. Armed white militias came to a church where the union was holding a meeting. The black attendees were also armed. Gunfire broke out. In response, white posses and federal troops unleashed a wave of terror across Phillips County. Hundreds of black residents were arrested. At least 100 black Arkansans were killed. Some estimates of those murdered is considerably higher. 5 white people also died. 122 black men and women were charged with murder. 12 were given the death sentence. No white vigilante, however, was ever charged. The convicted African Americans appealed their cases. One appeal for 6 of the defendants went all the way to the U.S. Supreme Court, where it was overturned in a landmark ruling. The year of 1919 was one of the deadliest years of violence against African Americans in U.S. history. Civil rights activist James Weldon Johnson called those bloody months the Red Summer. 26 race riots left thousands of African Americans homeless and hundreds dead, from Chicago to Washington, D.C. to Omaha.

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With over 800 children in foster care in Stanislaus County, we have a critical need for nurturing caregivers who will advocate and care for our community's most vulnerable youth. Stanislaus County's Resource Family Approval Program provides the family-friendly and child-centered training necessary to complete state requirement. 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

Bar and Flagstaff, talking to this Navajo. His story had me by the ear, it wouldn't let me go. He was thinking like an Indian, he had sorrow on his mind. And all at once, his pride went busting, he just

0: 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This season will focus on social justice and community involvement. 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
1: Hi, this is Janet C. I'm here today with Tanya Underwood. Tanya would like to talk about people that are disabled and are falling through the cracks of programs that are designed to help them. Welcome, Tanya.
2: Thank you for having me.
1: So I'd like to get a little bit of background as to why this is so important to you. Tell us a little bit about your background.
2: Okay, well, I am an individual that has several disabilities. They stem from physical to invisible, as well as mental. I had trauma in my life as well. It has correlated to the mental health disabilities that I have. Both of those have caused some unexpected turns and situations in the career path that I originally had aligned for myself.
1: Could you elaborate a little bit on the disabilities that you have and the trauma that you've experienced in your life?
2: Absolutely. So as far as the trauma, it started when I was 3 years old. There was a lot of physical abuse in the home, but the positive side was that I learned how to cook at 3 years old for myself and my little sister. It's a lot of trying to continue from that, not really having parents that were able to be there due to the situation. But I was raised by my grandmother, who helped with removing me from the trauma, but the trauma is still there. And then I got married, and during that marriage was also additional violence that I ended up having to leave. But with the disabilities, I was born with a gene that affected my hearing and my vision, so it makes both of them deteriorate over time. And then, of course, the mental health disabilities with the struggles from surviving trauma, as well as some back injuries and certain things that I've accumulated along the way, and then, of course, getting older at the same time. So both of those has affected the way my life has turned out. I was one of those that felt like, I'm going to be a teacher. That's what I want to be. And then when you realize that your vision's deteriorating, your hearing's deteriorating, the stress levels may not be what you can handle as far as somebody who's dealing with PTSD and anxiety, so you change your career.
1: It caused unexpected situations, but it also made you a very, very strong person, because you had to be. You rose above in that sense. When you left your marriage because of the violence, you had a baby and you were pregnant. So you were not choosing the easy path, you were choosing the hard path. So you had to go out there and do it. Tell us a little bit about how you did that.
2: Well, while I was married, as I mentioned earlier, there was some violence, and I refused to allow that for my children. Growing up in that environment, I didn't want my children growing up in that. So when I left, I didn't have any money to my name. I had one car, and I packed up my son's crib, his mattress, his clothes, and then I was pregnant with the other son that I have, and I pretty much drove myself into the sunset. Luckily, my grandmother allowed me to move in with her. But she was back from the old days as far as the thinking goes. If you're pregnant, you stay with your husband, you stay with your family. So I moved on and was working, became a bookkeeper during my pregnancy. After that, when I had my son, he was sick quite often. He was in and out of the emergency room. I ended up quitting and opening up a daycare in my home. I had a small duplex, but it was big enough for 8 children to roam around all day and have fun, and it brought me some income, and while my children were in bed at night, then I studied to do any kind of work. Like, I was studying bookkeeping, I was looking into being an accountant, things like that. At that point, I didn't care what classes I took, as long as I took classes, and I was going to figure it out later. That actually ended up on welfare for a while. When I shared with my welfare worker that I had some disabilities, they thought I would be a great fit for a disability organization in Stanislaus County as a volunteer. It was part of the whole Welfare to Work program. So I volunteered there, started there, and then moved my way on up to a program manager within 8 years, and then separated from there. My time there allowed me to see how the world is out there for people with disabilities, especially the injustices that they face, the challenges that they face. I knew right then and there that this was something I wanted to do. I wanted to help people, especially those with disabilities who do tend to fall through the cracks.
1: So how did you go about doing that?
2: During my time at the nonprofit, I was able to work with a lot of clients and partner with a lot of community agencies. When I left the nonprofit, I continued on with my partnership with the communities out there in the county. A lot of clients that I was representing continued to stay with me, and so it pretty much followed me. Even though I left the nonprofit, my reputation followed me wherever I went, and word of mouth kept me connected.
1: Tell us a little bit about what it is that you do.
2: I like to tell people that I wear a lot of different hats. My business, as most people know it as Tanya Underwood Social Security Advocacy, I don't work for Social Security. I work for the clients trying to obtain benefits, whether it's disability benefits, child benefits, even survivor's benefits at times. During that, I find myself running into people that need additional help. So for instance, I may have somebody who is in a wheelchair and they're living on the streets and they don't have food stamps. So I try to connect them to do that. Then they're looking for housing or whatnot. I try to guide them with the steps that they need to do to get into housing and into the database and all the steps that they need. And every once in a while, I'll end up with clients that are in the hospital and they need some advocacy there, because some of them don't have family, and sometimes they feel that they're being released from the hospital way too soon without any treatment, and they're back on the streets, and they have open sores, or they're still super sick, or they can barely move. And so I do a lot of healthcare advocacy at the hospitals as well, working with social workers there.
1: And now, this is not a nonprofit. This is just what you do.
2: Correct.
1: Do you have any stories you can tell us about that?
2: Oh, I have many. One of the things that I struggle with the most is an individual that is homeless, relying on a medical device or a wheelchair or a walker. And then the sweeps happen. Their walkers get thrown away or their wheelchairs get thrown away. And granted, they do receive notification when to leave. But sometimes when you're in a chair and you're by yourself, you can't leave. You need to figure out where you're going to go. For instance, I had one lady who was in a chair. She couldn't leave by the time that they came and did the sweeps. Her wheelchair was thrown away and she was put in an ambulance to go to the hospital. And then the hospital calls me and tries to get me to help her find some services for her and replace her wheelchair. But unfortunately, she went to the hospital because she had no way to walk. They just threw away her wheelchair, but the hospital couldn't keep her because she had no health conditions at the time that would warrant a hospital stay. That's one story. She still has a wheelchair now, but unfortunately, she's still homeless, and we're working on getting her disability benefits. There is another individual. She was a lady that I ran into doing some outreach in a park. And she saw all the workers coming, and I could also tell that the workers were going towards certain people. It was always the same people that they were reaching out to over and over again. But this individual was being overlooked, and a lot of it had to do with the fact that she wasn't wanting to be talked to. She wanted to be left alone. So I sat down and I waited for her to address me, and then when she did, I asked her what her story was. She explained that there was a man, another homeless individual, who was very violent towards her, follows her around, or if she goes to a shelter, he has women that have assaulted her, whether it be in a parking lot or close by the shelters, so she just keeps to herself. And mind you, this lady is literally sleeping on a muddy ground. So we talked for a bit, and I was able to gain her trust enough to allow me to help her work quietly. She didn't want anybody to know that her and I were working together because of the situation that she was in. So I helped her with some Social Security benefits, and then from there I helped her get connected to a room and board. She stayed there until the day she passed away. Her life has changed simply because somebody took the time to say, "Tell me your story," instead of assuming she was just another individual that wanted to be where she was at.
1: There are agencies that are supposed to help the homeless, disabled, but for some reason it just doesn't seem to happen. Can you elaborate on that a little bit?
2: Yeah, absolutely. So these organizations, and most of them are wonderful organizations, but the idea that I've been perceiving is housing's the answer to everything. Let's just get everybody into housing. But at the same time, the recognition of people not wanting to be in housing is not taking into consideration. There are individuals that just do not want to be housed. They want to feel their independence. They don't want to follow directions or be told what they can and cannot do, which comes along with housing, such as having to pay rent, a noise ordinance, you know, being respectful to your neighbors. That comes into play. And yet, those are the people that are unsuccessful at being housed. Because of that, they're pushed through the most. Let's try to get them housed. Let's try to get them housed. While we have other individuals who are advocating for themselves, trying to find housing, but yet they don't know the resources out there. For instance, their main hub is here in Modesto. Well, we have people in Patterson. We have people in Turlock. We have people in Houston that are homeless, and they're trying to stay away from Modesto due to the violence that happens out there in the community. Due to, you know, the drugs that are happening. So they're trying to stay away, not realizing that in order to connect to housing, they have to come to this main little hub here in Modesto. It's called the Access Center, and it's great for people to start there. They get their name in the database, they get their information in there. Unfortunately, some of them fall through the cracks because they're not individuals that you would see on a constant basis. They might prefer to sleep in their car in Turlock as opposed to using the shelter. And because of that, they don't get seen often. So the referrals to housing get missed. And if they try to find housing on their own, they're told they have to go back to the Access Center, or they have to go back and get a referral, or approval for them to obtain housing would not be given unless there was a referral from an organization. This is very difficult on people that are very adamant and very capable of finding housing on their own, but they can't because they have to go through a lot of steps. And these steps are extremely confusing because you can be put in the database one day and then all of a sudden you're not there anymore, or it wasn't completed all the way. I've seen people have to go back and forth several times. One person, it was 6 times before she was finally in the system the way that she needed to be in order to get her referral. That's not on her part. That was on the system that's set up. The system is so full of people needing housing that it's understandable when somebody slips through the cracks because they're not there all the time. I feel that somehow it needs to be revised as far as if I'm an individual that's actively looking for housing on my own, that I won't be turned away because I don't have a referral from an organization. Even though I'm in the database, it shows that I've tried, it shows that I've done what I needed to do, but I'm also trying to find housing on my own.
1: In case you've just joined us, this is Janet C. I'm here today with Tanya Underwood. Tanya is talking about people that are disabled and fall into the cracks of programs that are designed to help them. Tanya, I'd like to ask you, the system seems like it's set up to where if you try to help yourself, it doesn't seem to work. I can see where it'd be a very frustrating situation being out on the streets, especially being disabled. Tell us some other stories that you have.
2: For instance, I have a lady. She was a very successful individual, and she had a bachelor's degree. She had a really good job, a wonderful home, and her health started to deteriorate. After some time, she could no longer work, and then after that, she ended up having to sell things out of her home, and then eventually lost her home and had to live in her car. Well, she was an individual who was lumped in as a tweaker, a homeless person who wants to be that way, mainly because she looked frail due to her health. And in reality, the truth was so far apart from what it really was. She was out there looking for housing. She was out there trying to do everything she can, but then she also wanted to stay away from the violence and the drug use because she was not somebody who used drugs. She wasn't even somebody who drank. She was focused solely on her health, trying to just survive. So working with her, I was able to help her get some benefits, connect her to some housing out of the county, and she's doing well. Which to me is a success story because this was somebody who wanted it bad enough. It wasn't somebody who was just told, okay, go do this, go do that, we'll do this, we'll do that, we're gonna help you, and then she had to wait for the help to come. She wasn't somebody who wanted to wait. I had another individual who stayed in another area outside of Modesto, and this gentleman had stage 4 cancer. Again, because of the way he looked and how thin and frail he was labeled as a tweaker. one of those people that would just be a problem because he's a homeless individual. But yet here he is, again, just trying to survive, just trying to go through what his body's fighting, what his body's struggling with, not even knowing if he is going to make it. I received a phone call from the store owner asking me to meet with this gentleman and see if I can help him, which I did. He received benefits and he was able to secure a place himself. But yet these are people that didn't go to the main hub in Modesto. These are people that wanted to stay away from all the violence that can happen. And just like the lady I mentioned in the podcast earlier, where she was somebody who was victimized on a constant basis. The problem with that was that the gentleman that was victimizing her was a gentleman that was featured in a lot of articles. The person that was pictured for the homeless situation quite often. And I feel that with our database and with our intent to find these people housing, we're eliminating those that are trying their hardest to find housing. So we're taking away their right to do this on their own by making it so we have the choice. The organizations have the choice to either approve or deny somebody because they didn't get a referral from another organization, when in reality, they're trying to live their life on their own without a lot of interference. And housing is not the biggest answer. It's not the only solution. As a matter of fact, it's not the solution at all. When there is housing involved, what people don't understand is you're trying to take somebody who's been homeless for 20 years, put them in housing. Now they have to learn all over again. They have to transition what is a different life from the streets to now you can take a shower every day. Now you can feed yourself. Now you're indoors. You're supposed to sleep indoors as opposed to you spent 20 years sleeping outdoors. That can be a little traumatic in itself. I've seen people transition to homes and sleep on the front porch or sleep in the backyard because they just are too accustomed to sleeping on the street. So there's a lot of transitioning that needs to happen, and that gets overlooked. It really does, and that's what fails when it comes to housing.
1: It appears to me that some of the people that could use the services the most aren't finding out about the services. They have no way of finding out without choosing to just dive right into the middle of everything. If they choose to try to help themselves and try to find out for themselves, there is no services available for them. What is the answer? What is the solution to this? How to get these services out to the people without them having to come in? That's where people like you come in.
2: The key component really is communication. We have a lot of nonprofits out there. The smaller ones are great nonprofits. Sometimes they get overshadowed by the larger ones, and nobody really knows what services can be provided by these smaller nonprofits. So while we have outreach teams, we don't have an up-to-date resource connection, I guess you could say. Whereas our outreach team may not be aware of small profit A, but only know of big profit B. So I feel that the doors need to open a little bit more for the smaller nonprofits to be able to come in and say, this is what we're doing. For instance, myself, even though I'm not a nonprofit, I am out there and can be considered a volunteer doing a lot of things because even with the people that are not utilizing my services for Social Security, I'm trying to educate them about what community resources are out there. For somebody in Turlock, I have an individual, a gentleman who is a veteran.

0: where they don't feel safe, because one person may be the person that says, I want housing, I'm trying to do this, I'm trying to do everything I can, but yet on the backside, they're hurting other people. They're not who they portray themselves to be, and we do have a lot of that. The ones that really are trying are the ones that get overlooked, because it's the ones that are right there in the forefront, usually not being successful with housing anyway, that are getting the services more than the ones that stay away for some reason. And I feel like we need to reach out to the ones that are not being able to connect for whatever trauma or whatever situation they have.
1: Tanya, if there is someone by chance fortunate enough to be listening to this podcast that is out there and could really use some help navigating this, what are some resources you could offer for them?
0: The main resource would be the Access Center in Modesto, which is on 9th and D in the Salvation Army parking lot. However, if there are people that are having difficulties with connecting, I'm more than willing to offer my phone number as a way to open the door for them. So if you need assistance, just feel free to give me a call at 209-495-6535, and I will see what I can do to help you get connected with any resources and services that I have available. This way, I can find out what your story is and then guide you to the appropriate resources that would benefit you more.
1: Tanya, I'd like to thank you for coming down today and sharing your story with us. I think it will be very helpful for people that are out there that could really use some help.
0: Thank you so much for having me here. I do appreciate the opportunity.
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2: Thank you so much, Rudra, for having me on your podcast today, Youth in the Loop. You're doing great things about engaging the youth with the goings-on of Stanislaus County, and I appreciate you letting me be a part of this podcast.
1: Thank you so much. Now, I want to start this podcast off basically talking to you about your background and your own personal story and how you grew up. So you were born and raised here in Modesto, and your parents immigrated from India. How did growing up in Modesto and in an immigrant family shape your understanding of what public service means?
2: My parents, like you stated, were here first generation from India. Both me and my brother went to public schools here in Modesto, born and raised in Modesto. And we both wore an article of faith as our practicing aspect of our religion, the Sikh religion. And so for us, it was interesting. Me and my brother were many times the only Sikh students in elementary, middle, and high school. And it gave us an interesting perspective. But it also gave us an opportunity to see people that were very helpful, whether it was our teachers, counselors, principals, very understanding of the situation that we were in, and always were there to be a listening ear and to be able to help if any time we did reach out to them for any type of assistance or help. And that really taught me what public service means. It's being available for your community, making others feel that they're welcome, making them feel that their opinions matter, and making them feel that they can have civic engagement at a level where they feel comfortable and the people that they're engaging with feel comfortable. So that was my first real appreciation of people that were in positions of public service and interacting with them.
1: Before you entered politics, you built a career in business. What did running a business teach you about government that you later brought with you to public office?
2: Running a business really teaches you about compromise, dialogue, and the fact that you want to get to yes. It's always easy to just say plain and simple no to something. But in business, you're always trying to work towards a goal that you want to achieve. And in that, sometimes you don't get 100% of everything you want. There's got to be negotiation. There's got to be compromise. But the ultimate goal is to make the deal happen. In politics or public service, it's obviously different because you're not making a deal happen. But sometimes there's negotiations, compromise to achieve a greater good for the community. So I feel it's very similar. Public service and business are very similar. You need to work collaboratively. You need to make sure that you're listening to everyone's opinion. You're making sure that you're all working towards the common goal. Business, it can be monetary and financial. In public service and governing, it's what's best for the community. And so I think it's allowed me to look at the perspective of the private sector, but how you can make that very effective in the public sector, which I feel that being in my opportunity of having both the public sector experience and the private sector experience give me a better opportunity to govern.
1: Now, you started in local government through the Planning Commission before eventually serving on the City Council and now the Stanislaus County Board of Supervisors. What was it about local government that kept pulling you deeper into public service?
2: Starting out on the Planning Commission, it really taught me a lot about decorum, how to carry myself, how to conduct myself in a meeting. I felt that the decisions we made, although it was more of an advisory commission to the City Council, but it had real relevance to the betterment of our community. And that allowed me to see how the growth of the city was happening, see which parts of the city were lacking in economic prosperity, and how you brought good projects into those areas that didn't affect quality of life. And if it did, it affected it positively. And making sure that we adhere to all of the zoning and planning laws that are in the city charter. Doing that for 2 years just gave me a great appreciation of the dialogue with the public, listening to their concerns, And so I felt the city council, since that was the body that the planning commission was advising or recommending projects to, I felt being on the city council would give me the opportunity to get a more robust or broad understanding of the city, not just relation to planning and zoning, but public safety, economic development, interacting with colleagues that are also voted in and elected to make decisions that affect the betterment of the city. So I ran for city council for 5 years. I was on the city council and I enjoyed it thoroughly. Having a different perspective now being on the Board of Supervisors, people always ask, what's the difference of being on the County Board of Supervisors and the City Council? And I always say, City Council is, you're always on the go. There's always issues that you have to overcome. Regardless of the magnitude of those issues, you have to be accessible. You have to be able to listen to a lot of different things and not be an expert, because no one can really be an expert. That's why you rely on staff for different parts to and their expertise of the city, but at least have knowledge of various different departments, different sectors within the city. Budgets, like I said, public safety, landmark preservation, so many different things. And on the Board of Supervisors, I feel the things that we are really engaged in is long-term planning. Sometimes there's regional projects when it comes to transportation that you start and you might not even be in public service by the time they finish, or things that you put in place, like the Stanislaus 2030 plan we'll talk more about. But when we started that, some people might not even be on the Board of Supervisors at that time. So it's more of a long-term approach, a transformational approach that you do on the Board of Supervisors. So being in all three levels of governing at a local level, whether it's on an advisory commission, on the city council, or the board, I just see how everything has to really work cohesively. Our boards and commissions work cohesively with the city council. Board of Supervisors works very cohesively with the mayors and the city councils and the municipal advisory committees in the county, because you want to be able to cover as much of the community and be able to listen to their input. So it's really given me a great understanding, and it's continued to pull me deeper into public service, because I feel at every level I've learned more, and it's provided me the opportunity to give back to my community at a greater level.
1: You've now spent more than a decade involved in Modesto and Stanislaus County governments, having extensive experience from growing up and going through that leadership. What do you understand about this community today that you simply didn't understand when you first entered politics?
2: When I first started, I was always wondering how people work together at the level, the accessibility, how governing with a budget, being stewards of taxpayer dollars, and how you're a good steward of taxpayer dollars. So what I didn't understand is how much is involved to run a city and a county, from public works. Sometimes as a regular citizen, especially prior to being involved, I took for granted how the parks just are always being upkept, how the roads are being upkept, who you would reach out to if you feel they aren't to the type of service that one would want, right? If parks and roads and the budget, the county budget we just approved last week is almost $2 billion of taxpayer dollars. As a regular taxpayer prior to entering public service, I was like, yeah, somebody must figure this out. But how much input that the public has to come to these meetings. And I always encourage people should really take advantage of that, because it's their taxpayer dollars and they should have a voice, how they're spent, where they spent. And so prior to that, I just didn't know that there was so much opportunities for engagement. I just felt there's a group of people that are elected and they kind of take care of things from there, which they do. But I was surprised by the fact that how much is done and how much interaction with the public is appreciated.
1: I want to follow up on that and specifically ask you, what part of being a supervisor do people probably understand the least, given that you've now sitting on committees dealing with everything from economic development to workforce development to health, transportation, and the general plan?
2: I think being on the County Board of Supervisors, sometimes people, when you're living in an incorporated area of the county, the city, people know about the city council, people know about the mayor, and this Board of Supervisors, because mostly it's unincorporated areas, but obviously we're responsible for the entire county. The cities are obviously have their own autonomy, their own budgets, their own departments, but the county works so much with each of the cities that the success of the cities is really interlinked with the success of the county. The safety net programs or the regional transportation programs are what the county really is in charge of. But we want my district, which represents predominantly all of Modesto. The success of Modesto is the success of the county. My colleagues that represent other cities, they keep in touch with their mayors and councils to see what services that the county could partner with them on, whether it's homelessness, whether it's economic development, whether it's public safety, where we can be an ally and continue to be an ally for the cities and the county, but not knowing our duties and responsibilities of overseeing county programs. Like I said, safety net programs, Medicare, Medi-Cal, the SNAP funding, the sheriff's department, public defenders, the district attorneys. So a lot of these departments that the city relies on to keep a well-functioning local government.
1: You mentioned how the Stanislaus County Board of Supervisors and ultimately Stanislaus County is interlinked with the success of some of the cities. Now, Modesto and Stanislaus County have to work together on many issues, but they don't always see eye to eye when it comes to those issues. What do you think the city and county need to do in order to have a better ability to work together?
2: I think communication is a big part. If everybody knows what the reason or the rationale that the county is doing something or the city is doing something, I think it just provides for a better opportunity to understand and get perspective. We here at the city of Modesto and the county, we do a monthly city-county liaison meeting where we have an agenda, just city tells projects that they're doing, county tells their projects they're doing, projects that they're working on cohesively, and then lastly, things that may have some level of disagreement just because there needs to be a more thorough explanation of why it's being done. And I feel it's really provided us a good opportunity to have that dialogue. And I'm not going to say those conversations are always, I wouldn't say there's any animosity, but I think there is a lot of real conversations and difficult conversations. But I feel that you have to have those at times. Just like I explained earlier with governing, even in business, you're having those tough conversations to get to a common goal. And here the common goal is the prosperity of the community, and each entity needs to show why they feel what they're doing is going to provide that.
1: You've emphasized government transparency and accountability as some of your priorities. What does meaningful transparency actually look like to you simply beyond putting documents online for the public to see?
2: I think it's accessibility. And I feel that's one of the things that I really feel grateful to have the opportunity now in a time where social media and, you know, opportunities like this, speaking on this podcast that you're doing so well, is just letting people know that you're available. And letting them know that you're available to answer their questions. I always tell people, I'm happy to sit down and talk. There's going to be times that we're just going to agree to disagree. But everybody should have that opportunity. And should they hold their elected officials accountable to make sure that they are given that accountability. For me, it's transparency is being present for the community, being accessible. And then, putting documents online, whether it's our weekly agendas at the Board of Supervisor meeting. Most of our meetings are Brown Act meetings that the public's welcome to come to and ask questions. But I also understand that not everybody has that opportunity. People are working, raising their families, doing so many different things, and they don't have the opportunity to come. One of the things that I really enjoy doing, and I feel that gives an opportunity, is I walk people's doorsteps. I do it whether I'm up for election or not election. I'll go around and knock on people's door. And if they answer, I'll say, I'm your county supervisor. My name's Manny Graywall. Just want to get your perspective how things are going. Sometimes it's something as little as nobody picked up the large items of trash in this area. Or it's something more that they want to understand. When is the ACE train coming? Or when is the courthouse going to be completed? I feel that good governance is getting in front of people. The burden is on the representatives, not on the community. I feel that the more you can give them opportunities where they engage, and if they choose not to, that's a choice that they have, and I appreciate that as well. But in my now 13 years in public service, I feel that the best way to listen and get a good grasp of how people are feeling is asking the people.
1: I want to shift this conversation to talk a little bit about economic development and jobs here in San Francisco County. You've talked about economic development as more than simply bringing businesses into the county, particularly when it comes to high-paying jobs and upward mobility. What does economic success actually look like in an ordinary Stanislaus County family?
2: I feel economic success in Stanislaus County looks as though that you can afford a home, you can make sure your children get a good education, you can make sure that you have the benefits, health care, and long-term planning for you and your family, and then upward mobility, where you can go into a job. Once you get in, you get some experience. There's opportunities to grow within that company or to grow within that organization. Or maybe you want to take the step of going into business for yourself. And all of that is very dependent on local government, how you do the process. If everything, when you go to the county planning department or the building department or to get your business license, is an impediment to the point where you get discouraged, where you don't want to do that, then local government's doing something wrong. We should be someone that's an ally, not an impediment, when it comes to starting your own business. So that's one aspect of it. As far as getting good paying jobs here, we did the Brookings Institution when we had some one-time monies come in through the county. Rather than just putting it in our general fund reserves, let's spend this money for long-term good for our community. Whether it was infrastructure, we spent $50 million on infrastructure, $30 million on true economic development. Hiring the Brookings Institute, bringing them in, a huge, reputable Washington, D.C. area think tank came here, said, everybody always tells us, you could be more like that area or that region or that city. No, what can Stanislaus County really grow upon as resources they already have? And so the circular economy was one of the biggest ones. Healthcare is obviously, we're blessed in this region with a great healthcare infrastructure, and you're seeing the investment. Just in the past 8 months, I've done ribbon cuttings for a brand new cancer center at Sutter Health, $180 million investment into Stanislaus County. At Kaiser Hospital, I did two ribbon cuttings there. One was their pediatric oncology specialty center right next to their existing campus, but it was over $100 million investment in this community. Less than 6 weeks ago, I did a ribbon cutting for a new urgent care with Kaiser, 10,000 square foot urgent care. Again, millions of dollars being invested in this community. I feel those are the good paying jobs that are coming in this community. These organizations that hire thousands of employees, once you get in, you get experience and you have that opportunity to grow. And then when I was talking about going into business for yourself, always making sure of that circular economy money of the $30 million, we spent $10 million on Beam Circular and 10 on the Stanislaus 2030, which on one of the aspects of Stanislaus 2030 is helping people open up their own daycare facilities. Even if it's in-home daycare facilities, a lot of these people were not licensed, didn't know how to get licensed. They always felt that they were working in the shadows. Now we hired a company through the 2030 program called Nurture, which allows for them and walks them through on how you get your permit, how you get your home approved for a daycare center, or how you get your daycare business going. Because daycare centers are economic development engines. As much as one might not know the reason why it is, I can explain a little bit. If people know that their children are taken care of, that's how they get back in the workforce. If they feel that there's nobody to look after their children, or daycare is so expensive that it almost doesn't make sense for one spouse to stay home, then we know we have a problem. And we're really taking that head on, and it's been a great success. And that's what I feel that economic growth is, where everybody has the ability to earn their maximum potential, provide for their families, upward mobility for their careers, and planning for their long-term future.
1: Now, you touched a little bit about this regarding Beam Circular, but you supported the county's investment in Beam Circular and the broader effort to build a bioeconomy here in San Francisco County. What makes you believe that these emerging industries can translate into jobs that actually benefit people who already live here?
2: The reason I know this investment, they say when you have an investment, when other people have buy-in, you can see that your investment or the thought process behind making that investment is credible. Beam Circular, we put $10 million of taxpayer dollars, hard-earned taxpayer dollars, which we don't take for granted. Through that money, we've gotten state funds, we've gotten philanthropic funds, we've gotten business funds. We teamed up with the UC Berkeley Lab, the Lawrence Livermore Lab. We've gotten federal funds. And so the buy-in from so many different, whether it's Valley Jobs First or Northern Valley Thrive, in a very difficult budgetary environment at the state, they still got $7 million to invest in this bio-industrial, bio-manufacturing facility. We've already picked a location where we're going to start this testbed facility. When we started this whole program, there was entities like the Lawrence Livermore Lab and UC Berkeley that said, we don't have the capacity to do a lot of the testing for these companies that want to turn grape pumice into something, or tomato peels into something, or almond hulls into something else, or walnut hulls, or the fibers for clothing. And so we have a lot of these companies. I got in a very impressive cohort that were companies that were utilizing these products to build other products. And this facility is going to give them that opportunity to see the scalability of their product and how they can bring it to the market. And that, I feel, this test build facility, this is the wave of the future. There's people that, it could be obviously a little bit biased, but really optimistic. Most of these companies are doing all these test best facilities in other countries. They're taking their product, shipping it to other countries, say, hey, do you think this works? This works. We're going to have one right here in the Central Valley, which is known for their manufacturing, agribusiness, agriculture, innovation, and help and credibility of sectors such as Lawrence Livermore Lab, where they can provide the technology, the UC Berkeley Lab, and Silicon Valley. So I think we are really at an exciting point to bring those good paying jobs.
1: Crow's Landing has been discussed as a major opportunity for future economic development as well. What would you like that area to become? What would make you consider that project a success?
2: Crow's Landing Business Park, we have put some money together aside now to put in the infrastructure. Sometimes it's difficult for a developer or an investor to see the vision when there's not the infrastructure that needs for them to come and make it shovel ready. And so that's what we've taken steps in the last couple of budget cycles to do so. And what I see is, again, something that provides good manufacturing jobs, good paying innovative technology jobs. And one of the things, Rudra, that I'm seeing is sometimes land can be so expensive in other parts of the state. And for them, for companies to grow, it just becomes cost prohibitive because they can grow up, but they can't really have the land mass to grow more of their footprint. So what I see as success is some of the tech companies in the Bay Area or other parts of the state saying, hey, this is a great opportunity. Proximity to a major thoroughfare on as far as the I-5 freeway, but not too far from 99. And space and opportunity and having a good workforce that can commute in a short time, 30, 40 minutes an hour, and have a very intelligent and educated workforce to take those jobs. I think that's what I see success looks like at the Crow's Landing facility.
1: Thank you for those insights. I want to now talk a little bit about growth, housing, and land use. One of the biggest debates in San Luis County is how we grow without losing the agricultural land and community character that makes this place what it is. How do you personally balance those two priorities?
2: Balance for me is first, priority is always infill development. If we can take areas that are already within city limits, those are the ones that you want to make sure that we utilize. That's smart growth, in my opinion. You're going to have challenges because you also, we're always going to be known as an agriculture community. That's what drives this community. When you see the amount of commodities that come from our agriculture sector that not only provide for Stanislaus County, not only provide for state of California, not only provide for the United States of America, but provides for the world. There's commodities here that we do, whether it's almonds, walnuts, that provide for ship them overseas. And so that's always going to be a part of our identity, and it's always going to be part of our economy. So we have to be very careful. And I feel that the parameters we have in place when it comes to LAFCO, when it comes to general plan amendments, they're tough conversations. And I'm always one that's not going to not answer a question or try to just kind of glaze over the question. They're tough conversations. When you see housing, how difficult it is for a new family, a young family, to even buy a starter home when you're looking at prices $400,000, $450,000, and the wages don't justify that cost. And so that's one of the things that's really concerning to me, and looking to see how we can address that, is if you work in the Bay Area and you live here, you can afford a $400,000, $450,000, $500,000 home. But if you reside in Stanislaus County, there's very few jobs that will allow you to purchase that, certainly on a single household income, but even sometimes on a dual household income. So that's a huge concern. So I feel that we have to balance a lot of different things. And I am always having conversation, smart growth, how you can still put in housing, how you can make sure agriculture, that we have the necessary green belts or the green areas in Stanislaus County that are going to let us provide and harvest those commodities that not only feed our region, but the entire world.
1: The wood colony issue has become part of that larger conversation about Modesto's growth. What do you think people on both sides of that debate sometimes misunderstand about the other side?
2: And that debate, and I can appreciate both sides. I've lived it. I was on the city council in Wood Colony. Obviously, Wood Colony is an area that is very proud of their heritage, very proud of the way that area is been, where it's predominantly an agriculture community, very tight-knit community. For Modesto, there has to be certain opportunities for them to also grow. Because if you look, the boundaries of Modesto, and I may be getting into a lot of details, but I, again, want to make sure I answer the question to the full ability of mine. But if you go south Modesto area, you're into Ceres. Ceres is all the way into Hatch Road. And so sometimes differentiating where Modesto ends and Ceres begins is becoming more and more difficult. On the east, we have Riverbank, which I know there's a big proposal there for Riverbank to even grow more to the west. And so Modesto, again, can have really issues on their limitations on the east. What opportunities they've had, they've really capitalized on with Tivoli North, Tivoli East. There's a lot of projects now on the east where that was one of the rebuttals to any time they wanted to grow on the west, was there's lesser soils and they should grow to east. But it's coming to a point where they have grown east. Growing up, or I remember Oakdale Road was you would see that would be the last eastern area of Modesto. And now they're all the way into Claws, and they're going beyond Claws. The east is becoming limited for growth. If you go into North Modesto, they're already all the way up to Kernan. I know there's a push to go a little bit more, but then you're up, abutted up against San Joaquin County line when you get into North Modesto. So West Modesto is really left the only option. And now it's those difficult conversations that I've talked to you about, is where Wood Colony can still feel that they get to have their agricultural opportunities and still have the community intact. And that's where it's going to be conversation for Modesto, how they get to do some level of industrial commercial in that area and make sure that they preserve the agriculture that community appreciates so much.
1: Talking about housing affordability now, that's another major challenge here in Stanislaus County. When you talk about creating more housing, what kinds of housing do you think Stanislaus County is currently missing?
2: I think ADUs, accessory dwelling units, that was something that was put out by the state. The county obviously was very supportive of that, where if there are people that have larger lots, how it becomes more cost effective for them to put a secondary dwelling so that they can provide that as a rental unit, or somebody in their family that may be looking for a home, they could, since it's on the same area, they could live there. And I think that's something that even today, this morning in the Modesto Bee, was about a Faith in the Valley entity that's building modular 400 to 800 homes that could either be in a community or it could be used as an accessory dwelling unit. And I think that's where the biggest opportunity is. As far as market rate housing, you're seeing a lot of that coming up right now in and around the county. And affordable housing. We have the 7th Street Village. There's other projects that are in place. I know there's one on Morris and McHenry that they just broke ground on, and then transitional housing. So I would be remiss if I did not tell you about all those projects, but is that enough? Obviously not. At this point, we have to look at every which way we can provide housing so that the rents that have come to these astronomical numbers, these home prices, how we provide enough supply so that it equates to or equalizes to the demand already in the community.
1: Now, I want to shift this conversation over to public safety and county services. You've consistently identified public safety as your top priority. When you say public safety, what does that mean to you beyond police, firefighters, and the sheriff?
2: Public safety is an overarching area, and I think it's really coincides with quality of life. The quality of life where you feel that you can walk around in your neighborhood at 9 o'clock at night and not have to worry about any issues happening, or you and your kids, or the kids are at the park. The Modesto I grew up in, obviously this is very, I'm dating myself, but it was times where your parents tell you to go and do whatever you wanted and come back when the streetlights came on. Or you rode your bike across town knowing, and this is a time when there was no cell phones, there was no Life 360, there was no Find My iPhone app. It was just the trust in the community that when you're out there, you're going to be safe and you're not going to have any issues. And that's what I feel public safety is. It's that feeling of security that you have, that you can be walking in your neighborhood and you're not going to have any issues. Your kids are out there at a park and there's not anybody that's going to come up to them and do something illegal or any way to intimidate them. So it's a larger picture, and obviously police, fire, the sheriff, the district attorney's office prosecuting these cases. We're one of the few counties that retail theft is down, homicides are down, traffic citations are being enforced, that the red light cameras are back. You see these blue light license plate leader cameras all across the county. We used to be known as the auto theft capital of the world, consistently being in the top 10. Now we're down to the hundreds because criminals know that if you're here stealing a car, you will be caught. It's just a matter of time because as you drive, we put in the license plate number and we have the LPR readers and you're being followed and you're going to be caught that you have a stolen vehicle and you're going to be apprehended by either the sheriff or the CHP or the police department. So people have given up on that. Retail theft. People used to come in, steal things here, and they thought they weren't going to be prosecuted. And our district attorney's prosecuting them. Their phone call once they're in county jail is, hey, don't come to Stanislaus County. They're enforcing retail theft and Prop 36. And so that's what public safety for me is. It's teamwork amongst all of our law enforcement entities. And you brought up the firefighters. We've become really a regional fire department because City of Modesto is overseeing administration and workforce in a lot of these cities. So there's so much economies of scale that can do because they're all working together collaboratively.
1: The county's 911 system and a transition involving Central Square and Oracle have generated questions about reliability and implementation. You said the system should only be connected when it is safe to do so. What would convince you that the transition is ready, and what accountability should exist if it isn't?
2: I think all the testing that we're doing. So we have implemented Central Square. Everybody's utilizing it in the county. So a lot of the hoopla that was going on 6 to 9 months ago, I think that's been all parties involved have overcome that. We're all on Central Square. The sheriff, who's our top law enforcement elected official here in Stanislaus County, has shown interest in utilizing Oracle because he thinks that can make the community even more safer because of the products that they have. And they're working on a unified product that Central Square offers that allows for Central Square to link in with other softwares. And that's what we're working on right now. And the sheriff and the deputy sheriff's associations and the City of Modesto, who are our partners in that GPA, we're not going to break away from utilizing Central Square until the sheriff feels comfortable and feels that it's a reliable product that doesn't put his officers or deputies at harm, then doesn't put the community at harm.
1: Animal control has also been an ongoing regional issue involving the county and multiple cities. Do you have an opinion regarding Stanislaus County's approaches towards animal services?
2: Animal services is always something that's very difficult. We have a JPA, so we have input from the cities and the county. Obviously, if you had an infinite amount of resources, then you could always address the situation. But we have budget constraints. The cities have budget constraints. But what I'm really optimistic about is there was a time the adoption rates were very low. Pets being euthanized was very high, and those numbers have come down. So those are some of the deliverables that we have to look at and see if they're trending in the right direction. And I feel that's happening. Now, can I say it's an ideal situation? I'd be lying or disguising the facts from you. It isn't. We need to provide more resources to those departments so that we can spray and neuter our pets, make sure that the timeline for adoption is more streamlined, the pets that are at the animal control, that they're getting the veterinarian services that are needed. And that's a matter of resources. And I think the JPA is working together to start allocating more resources. Sometimes when I say resources, it comes back to the community too, because what are the fees that we're charging for pet licenses? And should those be looked at? So it's going to have to be a very robust, collaborative approach where we first can create the resources, then allocate those resources, and when allocated, implement all the things that we want to make sure that our animal population is in a good spot. And I know so many people, and I appreciate it, and I see it, that pets are their priority, and we want to make sure those people feel comfortable having a pet here in Stanislaus County.
1: Speaking to more of the difficult issues that we see here in Stanislaus County, the Stan Cog spending controversy raised questions about oversight of public money. You said publicly that you were among those calling for accountability there. What did that situation reveal to you about how local governments should oversee the agencies they work with?
2: What it revealed to me is that any agency that has the budget of such a significant budget should have a third-party oversight by another entity. Prior to a lot of the issues that happened, prior to 2017, the county's auditor-controller office oversaw the fiscal management of Stancog. Since it was given to Stancog, there was no checks and balances. And so my concern, and some would say the county auditor's kind of heavy-handing the oversight, but the auditor-controller office oversees all of the community financing districts, all of the lighting districts, all of the different JPAs that are between cities and counties. So they're a third party. They're autonomous. None of the board of supervisors can come, or none of the county staff can go to them and say, hey, do this, do that. They're an autonomous department within the county. And I feel prior to 2017, they had been doing it for since the existence of the JPA, of the Council of Governments. And I believe that it should be given back to them so that there's a checks and balances and a mechanism where if something's not right, somebody's there to say, hey, this doesn't pass the test and more oversight needs to be done. As far as myself, I just feel that any people that were part of utilizing the system for their own personal gain, that's the issue. That's how people lose trust in government. That's how people lose trust in not only elected officials, but appointed officials. And the person that misuse those the most, she's no longer with the organization. Not only her, but a couple other people aren't. And that requires very direct action. And I was one of the ones that called for her termination day one, because I feel that anytime you lose trust of the community, then your governing is at question. And so that was one of the reasons why I was one of the first people to call for her termination. And when all the allegations were substantiated, I felt validated that was the right thing to do, and it saved the community any more additional expense at the behest of the taxpayers.
1: In the news, we've also seen immigration enforcement and ICE activity becoming increasingly visible issues here locally. In the Modesto Focus debate, you emphasized transparency, accountability, and due process while noting the limits of local government's authority over federal investigations. What responsibility do you believe local government has when federal immigration enforcement affects families in the community?
2: Making sure that we're providing real-time information. We had the incident in Patterson. It was an incident that the sheriff was the lead agency on here locally, but obviously you had federal agencies, better known as ICE, and some of the state departments come in. But what I appreciated with what the sheriff did is he kept everybody updated on what was going on, whether it was through social media, whether it was a press release, whether it was someone calling and asking the sheriff's PIO, it was answered. And we weren't trying to say, hey, nothing to see here, nothing that we want to share details on. No, because it's our community. And if this is happening in our community, then people should be able to get the answers that they want.
1: going over issues such as homelessness, water, and now the future of Stanislaus County, the first thing I want to ask is Stanislaus County has invested in transitional housing, affordable housing, behavioral health services, and other homelessness programs you spoke about previously. After seeing these efforts from inside county government, what do you think the biggest gap is that still exists?
2: I think two things. I think the word affordable housing is constantly changing. I think what could have been affordable 10 years ago is no longer affordable just because the demand for housing has gone because of the lack of supply, not only in Stanislaus County, but the entire state has added so much thousands of dollars where people aren't able to afford homes. So affordable housing has just become so definitive on what the income levels of a certain area are. And we have to counter that. As the affordable housing number, and I'm saying that in quotes, is growing, then wages have to grow. And that's why we're trying to provide those opportunities for good paying jobs, so those affordable homes can rather really truly become affordable for residents of Stanislaus County. The second part that you brought up as far as how we address the situation is funding. A lot of the funding through programs at the federal level and at the state level have been cut or reduced. And so that really puts these programs in jeopardy of not being funded and how much the county can fund, because a lot of the dollars coming in are pass-through dollars that are federal pass-through dollars, state pass-through dollars. As far as the county, there's only a certain amount that's allocated through the county budget. A lot of it's pass-through funding. So if we're not getting it from the state and federal, it's making it difficult to provide those services.
1: Now, going over to water issues, groundwater has also become another major regional issue, particularly over who should bear the cost when groundwater systems face financial shortfalls. What principles should determine who pays for water infrastructure and groundwater management?
2: So this is going to be something that's going to be in this region, I think, for years to come. As we are an agricultural-based economy, water is the key. You can have the best farming practices, the best culture costs and different things that you provide for your commodities that you grow. But if you don't have water, it doesn't flourish. So obviously that's a big issue here. Now, there's some parts of the county that are called as white areas. And there's issues there if there's a drought area year or if there's not enough snowpack to come into our canals and that. For the last 4 or 5 years, we've been pretty fortunate that people have been able to get the necessary allocation of water to grow their commodities. But we're really blessed in this region where our forefathers invested in retention, whether it was reservoirs, dams. Now that's the conversation we have to have, that first we need to take care of this region. I know the state's looking at diverting some of that for other parts of the state. There was a big campaign that was led by Modesto Irrigation District, OID, or Oakdale Irrigation, Turlock Irrigation, to fight till the last drop. And I think that's going to be the narrative that this region's always going to have, is we're going to fight for our last drop because we need that water just as much as anybody else in the state needs it. And so how we have those conversations where we're able to help when able to, but not at the expense of reduction just in the volume of water that we're receiving that can't even take care of our community.
1: Finally, you're raising 4 children in Modesto. If a 17-year-old in Stanislaus County asked you, why should I build my future here instead of leaving for somewhere else, what would you tell them?
2: I would tell them that this area affords you the opportunity to be part of a community. I may be biased, but sometimes when you go in these big cities, you're just a person in the big city. Here in Stanislaus County, even though we're 560,000 people, there is still the identity that each person has, whether it's through philanthropy, whether it's through community service, whether it's through bringing back what they learned when they go to colleges or trade schools or other opportunities that they learn and bringing it back here. I think they get to have that opportunity to get acknowledged for what they're doing in the community. We're still a small town feel in a large size community. And I feel that coming back, you're adding to that, and you're adding to that opportunity not only for the community, but for yourself. This is a place where you can raise a family, where you know that you're safe, you know that there's opportunities coming. And I've been here all my life. I think I can speak to that. My oldest, he's going to med school, and he understands that the Central Valley is a healthcare desert at times. And how is it going to change? if people that are from the Central Valley go and get themselves equipped with those professional skills and come back to the Central Valley. So you have the opportunity as a 17-year-old, 10 years from now, 20 years from now, changing the narrative of the Central Valley in Stanislaus County. So I think that's exciting, and that's the reason you should come back.
1: Thank you so much, Mr. Graywell, for your insights.
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1: 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In this episode, I had the opportunity to interview Mr. Graywell. Thank you all for listening.
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Thank you.

You witness a great injustice. Someone's rights are trampled on. You're angry. It's not fair. Someone's got to do something for justice, for equality. You quit your job. That bit was easy. It's time to take matters into your own hands. You train yourself, ready to take on the bad guys. Maybe there's a better way to bring about justice. You read more about Right for Rights on Amnesty International's website. It's a campaign for people who have been harassed, threatened, or locked up just for who they are or what they stand for. You feel inspired, ready to get creative, be seen, be heard. Show solidarity. The real power of Right for Rights is when people come together to send letters and sign their names. Millions of people across the world do it each year, reminding people they're not alone and speaking truth to power. And you know what? It's changing lives. That was the moment Rita, a human rights defender, was acquitted after facing 20 years in prison. She was helped by people like you who took part in Right for Rights. Join us today.

A special art exhibit on view through October 4th at the McHenry Museum in downtown Modesto explores the myths behind 10 female Latin American monsters. 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

0: citizens deserve due process. Do you agree?
1: I don't know. I'm not a lawyer.
2: Well, I am a lawyer, and I've argued before the Supreme Court. I may do TikTok dances from time to time, but I know a thing or two about the legal system. The Fifth Amendment to the Constitution explicitly says no person shall be deprived of life, liberty, or property without due process of law. Now, simply put, due process guarantees that you will not be arbitrarily fined, arrested, imprisoned, or deported, and that you must know the reason officials have targeted you. You must also have an opportunity to contest those allegations before a neutral third party. For example, if you get a parking ticket, your due process would be the opportunity to contest it before having to pay a fine. Or maybe you get arrested during a protest. Your due process would require being told why you are being arrested. You must also have the right to defend yourself with the help of a lawyer in a hearing with a neutral decision maker. If you're an immigrant who has been detained by ICE and is facing deportation, you are entitled to a notice of the charges against you. The government must also provide you with a charging document, often called a notice to appear, outlining the reasons for potential deportation. You have the right to present evidence before an immigration judge to show why you should not be deported. You might be seeking asylum, for example, or have a student visa or green card. You are entitled to a judgment based on the facts of the case and applicable law. And you have the right to appeal the decision to a higher court. You cannot simply be ripped off the streets and deported without a chance to defend yourself. That would be a clear violation of due process. Our country was founded on the idea that government cannot arbitrarily take away your rights and liberties, and that everyone has a right to defend themselves. And that really means everyone. The word person in the Fifth Amendment makes no distinction between citizens and non-citizens. The 14th Amendment makes this applicable to the states as well. And the Supreme Court has reaffirmed this multiple times. Conservative and liberal justices have agreed. Due process is a fundamental constitutional protection to ensure that all of us can maintain our life, liberty, and our property, regardless of who we are or where we come from. This is a right that goes to the very roots of our democracy.

0: Arnie Arneson, and this is the Wednesday edition of The Attitude with Arnie Arneson and producers Dave Scott and Stephanie Collins. You know the drill, we're recording on a still overcast Tuesday morning, but I think the nor'easter may have left. Thank God. It's been rain like you would not believe. Now that the weather report is over, let me sort of share with you, I've got two opening thoughts. One is about the Democratic Party, and the other is about record heat, but I'm going to cover a record heat story in a way you've never heard. So here we go. Dems vow to confront Israel on violence against Palestinians, quote, out of control. And I'm going, really? The Democratic Party? Here we go. Dems say they're ready to confront Israel and human rights. The issue has long challenged the party, pitting staunch Israel defenders against more liberal lawmakers critical of Israel's treatment of Palestinians. Democratic leaders have taken pains to avoid legislation that might highlight those divisions. Ah, but heading into the midterms, when Democrats are expected to win control of the lower chamber, party leaders, finalmente, now say they're preparing to confront head-on Benjamin Netanyahu, Israel's prime minister, when it comes to Palestinian autonomy and broader issues of human rights. House Minority Leader Hakeem Jeffries, who's in line to become Speaker if the House changes hands, is pointing to one area in particular that Democrats intend to tackle, the rise of settler violence in the West Bank. Notice, he's not touching Gaza, but he will go to the West Bank. Well, oh, never mind. That cannot continue, Jeffries told reporters last week in the Capitol. He and his top deputies have all endorsed a bill that would slap economic sanctions on anyone who engages in violence in the occupied West Bank while barring them from entering the United States. It's like half-baked at this point, but isn't it interesting? They're going to the West Bank, and they're not talking about what's happening with the devastation in Gaza. But it's a slow, tiny step in recognizing that Bibi Netanyahu and his government have just gone way over the top when it comes to the kind of destructiveness, murder, and everything else they are doing, both on the West Bank as well in Gaza. And I guess they're sort of reading the political tea leaves, if nothing else. So there's that story that I'm going to put up there. And then this one was so interesting to me. I needed to share it with you because, oh my Lord, it's an article from the Asahi.com. It's entitled, Three Lionesses Die at Tokyo Zoo During Recent Record Heat Wave. These are lions dying in the heat. Listen to this, just read a couple of sentences. Lions in sub-Saharan Africa inhabit savannas, which are rigid, arid regions in tropical areas and are seemingly well-suited to survive the heat. However, three lionesses kept at the Tama Zoological Park in the western Tokyo city of Hino died possibly due to an extreme heat wave that started in mid-July. An expert said their tragic deaths are related to rapid increases in temperature and high humidity. The three lionesses ranged in age from 3 to 15. They performed some work on them with veterinarians, which revealed that all three suffered from systemic dehydration and multiple organ failures. A record-breaking heat wave was blamed for their deaths. According to the Tokyo Metropolitan Government, which oversees the zoo, two lions showed symptoms including loss of appetite and decreased activity, prompting staff to provide them with treatment. Of 16 lions kept at the zoo, a total of 10, including the three that have died, eventually developed similar symptoms. I just want you to hear this. Think of the people that are dying. But look at these lions. Look where they come from. They can't handle the heat either. It's a story about the climate crisis that we don't focus on, but it's so chilling and so telling. Anyway, we're going to hang out with a member of the original staff of the Florida Phoenix. And the Florida Phoenix apparently was created in 2018, Mitch. I did not know about this, Mitch Perry. And I'm just going to give you some random titles from some of the articles that you have written. And then you can share with us what just happened today. Because if nothing else, we need to be au courant when it comes to what Florida is doing. Here are just some of the titles of some of your pieces. Florida AG files to block ChatGPT development and place restrictions on OpenAI. Ooh. Ooh, this is so fascinating. AI is really grabbing everybody, including Republicans, who are getting nervous that maybe not only is it way beyond anything they could imagine, but the public outrage about it means you have to take some kind of action. Here's another one that doesn't surprise us because we've been covering this story for the last couple of years. Survey: Floridians sour on prospects for the property insurance market. Most aren't buying claims. Lawsuit restrictions are helping matters. Now, we have been covering this story, I think, for the last 2 years, and this is not a surprise. How about this one? DeSantis and Uthmeyer, I guess that's your AG, announce arrests of 20 people in Florida for voter fraud. The timing of the announcement was questioned by one former DOJ official who says it could influence the election. Just so I want to remind everyone, 20. 20. I don't know how many people vote in Florida, but when they keep looking for fraud, maybe they should look at Republicans and not at the voters. I'm just telling you. And then this is the last one, and then we're going to toss to the story that you just shared with me. Florida sues New York Times over alleged anti-Israel bias, demands internal records. Litigation comes weeks after AG James Uthmeyer requested the records from the paper, asserting its coverage could harm shareholder value. I take it this is a stockholder derivative action, is what he's actually taking. Yeah, no, I used to do these kinds of things, Mitch. Anyway, so let me welcome you to the program. Tell my folks a little bit about you because this is the first time for us. And then, more importantly, as you come to the program, you said that there was something that just occurred in Florida, again, dealing, I believe, with Islam and a group called CARE. So let me welcome you to the program. Tell us a little bit about you and, more importantly, what just happened in Florida, which sounds vaguely familiar because I think we've covered something very similar in Texas. But then again, the governor of Florida and the governor in Texas are in competition. And usually one does something, then the other one does something, then the other one does something, then the other one does something. It's almost kind of bizarre. It's like a sort of a strange marriage between these two governors. But welcome to the program and tell me a little bit about you and about the Florida Phoenix.
1: Well, good morning, Artie. Thank you so much for joining, asking me to come to the program here. Mitch Perry, the Florida Phoenix. We cover Florida politics, and public policy, and it's a big election year, of course, everywhere in the country this year. And it's a really exciting time here in Florida, 5 weeks away, because we may have, competitive governor's race for the first time. And well, I mean, we a Democrat has not won the since 1984 here in Florida. And the Democratic candidate, David Jolly, is, according to polls, which you have to be questioning, of course, but it does seem to be very competitive against the Republican, Donald Trump endorsed Byron Donalds, who is trying to make history by becoming the first Republican black governor in American history. So we've got a lot happening down here right now. What I was covering this morning a little earlier was a cabinet meeting that Governor DeSantis had with James Uthmeyer and a couple of the other members of the Florida cabinet regarding designating the Council of American Islamic Relations, or CARE, as a domestic terrorist organization. And as you mentioned, yes, Texas Governor Greg Abbott did this, I believe, a year ago. The governor's been trying to do this since December of last year. He signed an executive order at that time. CARE sued. A judge blocked that from happening. Then they passed legislation earlier this session to basically do the same thing, where they allow the head of the Florida Department of Law Enforcement to, quote, make a recommendation to the cabinet to vote on. And the governor actually had a press conference back on July 1st when this law went into effect. He couldn't wait to do it. And he had a big event in Tampa, but they actually hadn't gone through the regulation process for this first, so it had been delayed. So it finally happened today. Here we are in September. I mean, it reminds the same bill actually also bans Sharia law, which is something that, as I think some of your, viewers, listeners might know, is really not a thing in America. And yet, this is something I've been really hearing. I guess it really does go back to October 7th, post-October 7th in America. Kind of similar after 9/11, right, where you're seeing some legislation around the country really kind of targeting the Muslim community. And I do think with this Sharia law or even designated CARE, like, because they're going back, what has CARE done to deserve this? Well, you go back to the 2007, 2008 Holy Land Foundation trial in Houston, where CARE was one of over 240 groups named as an unindicted co-conspirator in that group. That's really what is the evidence here. So they're going back almost 2 decades. So it's really more of like, what can we do, I believe, to kind of target, some Muslim groups here. Same thing with Sharia law. Byron Donalds, who I mentioned a moment ago, who's the Republican candidate running here for Florida, I've been meaning to ask this of Byron Donaldson when I get a chance next time I see him, because he's pretty accessible to the press, actually. And I want to ask him, like, why do you bring this up? Because actually, we officially passed a law earlier this year that says we don't have Sharia law, for one thing. People would say we didn't really have it before, but even if you think that we have that, like, why even mention that? Well, I can tell you, I've been to a couple of GOP events here in Florida, and it gets like the loudest cheer in the room. You know, they're talking about all these different policies they're doing, then they bring up the Sharia law thing at the end, and it gets this really big cheer. So I do think it's kind of the red meat for the conservatives right now, whether it really means anything. I kind of question that.
0: So I'm going to just sort of reemphasize what you just said.
1: Yeah.
0: Because you mentioned that there was an executive order on December 8th of 2025 where Governor Ron DeSantis declared CARE and the Muslim Brotherhood as terrorist organizations. Okay, this is it. And I'm just wondering, has CARE done anything in Florida? Has the Muslim Brotherhood done anything
1: in
0: Florida?
1: Well, that's the thing. That Muslim Brotherhood basically doesn't exist. Members of the Muslim Brotherhood anywhere that I know of in America. I shouldn't say America, but certainly in Florida.
0: So right. how do you point to something, right, blame them for something, and you can't show evidence
1: well,
0: of anything?
1: Well, also I should add that Antifa was also named to this list today.
0: Yes.
1: Now they do actually. I was reading the kind of the documents they had, and they actually do mention some people, I guess, who are Antifa, who have done some actions here in Florida. So at least there's some Florida connection with these individuals. Excuse me. But literally, Muslim Brotherhood, there's no mention of anybody in Florida. It's just they're kind of throwing them in there in the mix with CARE here.
0: So, Mitch, what is Antifa? Is it an organization?
1: Right,
0: is it formal? I mean, that's the other thing. Is it formal like CARE?
1: Right.
0: Do they have, like, dues-paying members?
1: Right. Chapters.
0: Where's their chapters? Where's their office? Can I meet their director? I mean, these guys throw words out, create fear, but the fear isn't even based on anything that's tangible. That's what's so, so shocking to me. And yet you mentioned it gets the biggest applause line. Well, I mean, if you look at some of the Orthodox Jews I know, how is Sharia different from some of the kosher policies? I mean, just it that's what we've been talking about over and over again. It is because of their faith. This is a faith-based sort of set of rules, but guess what? The civil law eclipses all of that faith-based rule. So
1: right.
0: in a lot of ways, but nobody tells them that, okay? And that's what it is. And let's also be honest here. If we want to go back to 9/11, I believe some of the people that were trained to take those planes and knock down those buildings, weren't they living in Florida?
1: Yeah,
0: that's
1: right.
0: So why didn't we occupy? So why didn't we occupy Florida as well as Afghanistan?
1: Yeah.
0: I mean, I just want to remind everyone that there was a connection between 9/11. But where were they living? They were living in Florida. Where were they living? They were living in Afghanistan. Yet we occupied Afghanistan and we didn't occupy Florida. I just want people to think about this, okay? Because it wasn't. It just gets me so angry that we know so little. And it's so easy to target what we assume is vulnerable and assume the other. But in a lot of ways, you know why I love this story? Because it actually relates to the other piece that you wrote, which was the lawsuit against the New York Times. Because again, I feel like it's feeding the same base about the same.
1: Well, I thought it was really interesting if I could say something here, because actually, and you mentioned the AI lawsuit, which actually, you know, Governor DeSantis, gotta give him this, he was kind of ahead of the curve and really questioning the emergence and dominance of AI going back last year. They did pass a law in this past session. And you know, as we've seen with the data center issue, it apparently was more of a Democratic issue than a Republican. And yet, like Republicans here in the state of Florida, Byron Donalds has got a lot of money from AI interests, but now he has to go with the flow, right? Everybody's against data centers. It's the most unpopular thing in America. That's why Donald Trump is so bizarrely still like asserting that they're a great thing. And maybe they are, we're gonna need them. But anyway, but Uffmeyer, interesting about James Uffmeyer, who's our attorney general, who is running for office for the first time, actually. He was appointed last year by Governor DeSantis after Ashley Moody, our former attorney general, was appointed to be the U.S. Senator to replace Marco Rubio.
0: So Uffmeyer
1: gets in the news a lot. And he files lawsuits over a lot of things. Some people question some of these, how much it really relates to Florida. For example, like he sued the NFL commissioner, National Football League, for the Rooney Rule, which says that they, you know, have to interview minority candidates for coaching jobs because that's like a DEI thing. I mean, what does that have to do with, you know, Florida here, right? And so anyway, the New York Times, right, you know, basically.
0: Yeah, let me just stop you there. You know what he's doing? He's taking a page out of Ken Paxton. Because Ken Paxton did the exact same. I mean,
1: Yeah.
0: look at these two states. They almost, I mean, they're like they're in a fight to see who can get more headlines than the
1: Yeah.
0: other. The question is, are they focusing on Texas? Are they focusing on Florida? No, they're focusing on a headline.
1: You, well, in many ways, that's true. And that's the thing, I'm definitely above Meyer because, again, he throws so much out there. Some of it is really, I think, again, with the AI lawsuit, I think is actually very, again, there's a lot of concern, as we all know, with the AI folks. And actually, you know, this is real. And there was a Florida State tragic shooting at the campus of Florida State last year. And we've learned through the trial is that actually the killer was on a chat box and was
0: Oh,
1: really
0: wow.
1: putting information into like, what's the best time
0: Oh,
1: to go shoot somebody on a campus?
0: oh,
1: So I
0: oh,
1: think actually his lawsuit against AI and that OpenAI, ChatGPT, is actually, you know, cutting edge and is really relevant. And so he, you know, he's doing some interesting things, I think, but he, every day there's like a new lawsuit against some organization. The New York Times, yeah, that's kind of feeding into the idea that the New York Times and the whole idea of basically this clash between you know, the Jewish community feeling besieged by anti-Semitism, that there's been unfair reporting in the New York Times. So he is now, because it really is a lot about that. They talk a lot about in this lawsuit about the Nicholas Kristof column from a few months ago, right? That very controversial column about that there were IDF prisoners like using dogs to go after, and there was like, you know, offenses done by Israeli defense forces against Palestinians that was really controversial. That's a big part of this lawsuit. And the New York Times basically saying, you know, take us, well, now they're in court, but like, because he was trying to go just to get through some of their records a few months ago. So he's, but again, he's on the ballot in November. And I think that, like a lot of Republicans here, even though this is a state that's a very red state, as you well know, this is basically a Republican strategist has been telling me this the last few weeks that any race within like 10 points is really competitive right now, at least in
0: God,
1: polling.
0: God.
1: And so there's a lot of concern here. I don't know if that would relate to the state election here, but I do know I'm covering a lot of congressional and legislative, and I live in the Tampa Bay area, and it's really interesting. For example, Joe Bruders is the Republican National Committee chairman, right? His wife, Sydney, is running for a congressional seat in Sarasota area. And she is, that's like a very safe Republican seat that has been in recent years. And it looks like it's, again, super competitive. Who knows? Democrats are
0: Who's she
1: very.
0: running against? Tell me about the qual. I mean, it's not only that Trump has destroyed the economy, that they can't explain the war, that you can't afford your gas, that you can't afford your lunch. Not only that, but it's also it's candidate quality. And I
1: Right.
0: think we're really beginning to see that Republicans are sued because it was a safe district. They didn't have to worry. But what we're beginning to see is Democrats are not only competing everywhere, Mitch, but they're offering a real quality candidate. And when you offer a quality candidate at a time where Donald Trump's numbers are in the toilet, the economy is in the toilet, people are ticked off because they haven't seen any real significance in property insurance. They are really beginning to understand that they haven't been, their issues haven't been addressed. They're willing to look around because Trump, to a large extent, has forced them to open their eyes and consider another party.
1: Absolutely. And also what we have going on here, Arnie, is this, we had congressional redistricting, right, last year, this year, actually, midterm. And then the map was designed, Republicans currently control 20 of the 28 congressional seats here in Florida. This map basically revealed, they said it wasn't political, right? They were doing it for different reasons. It was, you know, totally very much a gerrymander here. They hope to get four more seats. And in all, with three of those four races, it's a good chance that they may not get them. I mean, again, we have to wait and see here, obviously, what happens here. But there's a couple where the Democrats actually look very good over the Republican candidates in those two districts that they thought they were going to take back. You know, and I think that's just interesting on its own because this goes to the bigger issue about how many seats the Democrats might win in this quote wave election or not. That'll probably be reduced from what it was in 2018 because, again, you had Texas redistrict, you had Florida redistrict. Those are, again, the two media states for Republicans that try to get advantages there. But in some cases, and this may happen in Texas too, I'm not really following as well as I certainly am in Florida, but where they overshot and they did what the
0: They
1: people thought
0: did.
1: was
0: They
1: outrageous.
0: way overshot.
1: Yeah.
0: They're called dummy manders, everyone.
1: Right.
0: And so what they thought was, if I can just have a 5% edge, then I will then basically make this a Republican district. Where before they created the dummy manders, they might have had very safe Republican districts with 10 or 12 point
1: That's
0: edge.
1: right.
0: But a 5 point edge in this election cycle is not an edge,
1: That's
0: okay?
1: right.
0: It's a gift. It's a gift. But you know, as I'm listening to you and I'm listening to what the AG is doing, throwing all these lawsuits out, you know what this reminds me of? This is the equivalent of Donald Trump's PSAs. All right, think about it. Because this means he gets headlines. It's a free media strategy. It has very little to do with Florida, but it's sexy and it, it's clickbait. It's clickbait. When you talk about football, it's clickbait. You talk about GPT, it's clickbait. You talk about Israel, it's clickbait. So a lot of what he's doing, everyone, under the guise of being an attorney general, is that, and as you mentioned, the first time he's ever gone into an election. Okay, this is also important. So as we look at Donald Trump is doing his PSAs while the AG is doing his lawsuits. And then to a large extent, they're almost the same.
1: By the way, we're going to have J.D. Vance coming to Lakeland in Central Florida here in 2 days to do a big Republican fundraiser. I'm going to be probably attending that. That'll be very interesting. We've heard Trump, so again, Trump has endorsed Byron Donald. Donald Trump, he gave us Ron DeSantis, right, 8 years ago when he decided, there was a competitive two-person race in 2018. He chose DeSantis, who wasn't that very well known that year, and Ron, became this behemoth, basically. And so a year very early on in the election process to replace Ron DeSantis, February of 2025, he selected Byron Donalds, this congressman, black congressman, who helped him out in 2024 with the black vote in cities like Detroit, Philadelphia. He went around the country campaigning for Donald Trump. So Trump did him a solid and endorsed him very early on. What he did is he basically froze this race. So Byron Donalds blew out the competition last month in our primary, won by over 20 points. He's raised over $115 million at this point,
0: Wow.
1: right? So he's going so strong. But that endorsement by Donald Trump in the primary, which catapulted him to the victory, is not do going so great now in the general election, where again, he's, a big drag on a lot of these Republican
0: Now,
1: candidates.
0: is it Donaldson has removed the name of Trump from his website?
1: Well, right, that was reported last week,
0: That was,
1: actually.
0: right. I just want to remind everything you just described about Donaldson, the appointment, bringing him all over the country, basically having him court the black vote, and now he has removed Trump from his website. What does that tell you? But just really quickly, remind us about David Jolly, because David Jolly is a former Republican.
1: That's
0: So
1: correct.
0: he has name recognition. He has the ability to talk across the aisle, which a lot of Democrats do not. So describe what's really happening with Jolly, because he, again, is an interesting candidate. Remember, it's candidate quality I'm talking about, and this is Florida.
1: Yeah, no, he is actually very. I've covered him so many times. He's been running for over a year now, and he is definitely in this race. And he's very competitive. Now, look, he made a controversial decision last week where he said he wasn't going to debate Byron Donalds. It was kind of, counterintuitive. And a lot of Democrats are not happy that he's decided to do that.
0: Why? Why did he make that decision?
1: Well, he's basically, I don't believe, by his decision, right? He's basically said, I mean, he was angry because he didn't agree to a couple other debates, but he's basically saying, like, it's so toxic and Byron Donalds is lying about my record. Well, with David, even if you don't debate him, doesn't mean that goes away. Look, David Jolly gets elected. He's going to be running, serving with the Republican legislature. There's going to be like warfare every day in Tallahassee.
0: Exactly.
1: I don't understand it. I think a lot of Democrats are kind of confused by it. And they think maybe it's the first wrong move in a campaign that he's running very well. But I'll tell you, though, Arnie, he is being vastly outspent. Basically, 115 million to 15 million right now, and yet he's competitive, which is
0: Wow.
1: amazing. But I covered him last Friday in Tampa, and he's begging the National Democratic Party to give him
0: I
1: some
0: know.
1: money. He says,
0: I
1: "We're competitive
0: know.
1: right now, but we're going to need some more. I can outdo him to some extent, but I can't be outspent by $100 million, which is literally what's happening right now. And yet, according to the polls, he's basically tied with Byron Donalds. So he is a very candidate.
0: God.
1: He is a former Republican, and he's actually maybe being helped because the other big candidate in Florida is Angie Nixon, right? The progressive DSA black female who shockingly won the primary last month. Now, she and him, they don't, he's not a socialist by any means, but actually, she's going to bring more black voters to the voter who may have been a little queasy about Jolly because he's a former Republican, right? They don't
0: That's
1: really
0: right.
1: respond by him. So that's going to probably help him, I think, in November, definitely.
0: I mean, having run for governor and having run for Congress myself, Mitch, I understand the synergy of what happens. And so what you have to understand is that nobody runs in isolation. Okay? And that is so important. And while Donaldson is a black Republican, then you've got Nixon, who's a black Democrat. And yet the black Democrat really speaks more to the concerns of the black community in Florida than the black Republican. So not only does she bring those folks in, but Jolly then brings in the undeclareds, the independents, the disaffected Republicans. I mean, think about this. The Democratic Governors Association is stupid not to make this investment because, as we know now, it is really the states now that are actually more important than what's not happening in Washington. And if you want to protect voters and you want to protect the economy, you don't go to Washington, you go to the governors, okay? And you go to the state legislatures. But my party, and I'm a former Democrat, I mean, I'm still a Democrat, but they make me sick. They've never paid attention to what happens at the state level. Everything was about who became president and who was a member of Congress. That was a mistake. Republicans understood that the path to power started really at the county level, let alone at the state level. And they've been investing. And that explains why so many states are controlled by Republicans. I'm just telling you, learn from something. Mitch Perry has covered politics and government in Florida for more than two decades. He was recently the former politics reporter for Bay 9 News and has worked forever doing this. Thank you so much. Join me again.
1: Absolutely.
0: It was a pleasure. It was a pleasure. This, everyone, is the Wednesday edition of The Attitude. Stick around, folks. We'll be right back.

0: Welcome back to part two of the Wednesday edition of The Attitude with Arnie Arneson and producers Dave Scott and Stephanie Collins. You know the drill. We're continuing to record on an overcast Tuesday morning in Concord, New Hampshire. So before you guys got to hear this, I had Alex Salmon, who wrote the article for Slate.com, on the air with me. And I told him, Alex, I'm a fangirl. I either want to adopt you, I want to marry you, or I want to grow up to be like you, because you are, I don't know how you have the ability to both find the stories you write about. That's my first question to you. But also how you tell the story in such a way that it's chock full of detail and content, but it is hilariously funny. I mean, just funny. And I am reading this article and I am laughing out loud. And I was downstairs and one of my housemates goes, "What's going on?" I'm going, "Let me just read you this paragraph." I mean, it was just amazing. So Alex writes for Slate.com. I first met him when you were writing for the American Prospect. Wasn't it the Prospect you were writing for?
1: I think so, yeah.
0: So I've known you from the beginning. And the title of his piece, just listen to the title. The title should tell you that the guy totally gets it, but he also knows how to put a smile on your face. The title of the article at Slate.com is, "The Communists Are All Right. Donald Trump has declared it the gravest threat to America. At the Manhattan home of the real Communist Party USA, I saw an operation he actually might like." So Alex Salmon is, I mean, you're the features writer for the Slate. It's just absolutely hilarious. So I'm going to first make a recommendation. Whenever you go to Slate.com and you see an article by Alex Salmon, I order you to read it. I just order you to read it, not only because you will learn something, but you'll be howling the entire time. And in a moment where everything so seems so grave and so frightening and so threatening, not only do we have to cover the news, but we also have to cover the news with a bit of a smile. And that's exactly what Alex does. So I'm going to start first by saying, how the hell did you come up with this angle? The communists are all right. And how did you find them? Like, who gave you the idea? I just want to meet that person. Or was it you? Oh, my God.
1: What an introduction, Arnie. I'm scared to speak after that.
0: Oh, so. No, you have to. You have to. But I'm kind of, how did you come up with this idea, this story?
1: You know, I can't take too much credit for it. It's okay. It was an idea. It came to me through the editor-in-chief at Slate, Hillary Fry. Her husband had visited this building, and we were having like a company pizza party or something, you know, earlier this summer. And I was talking to him, and he's really interesting because he grew up in the GDR, and we were talking sort of about, you know, various leftist projects, and he mentioned this building, and I, you know, knowing nothing of it, was like, wait, that's incredible, right? Like, that's an amazing, and it's one of those things, you know, I actually know someone who's rented space in the building too. And, you know, the question is always like, a little data point like that, a bit of arcana, like, when does it become newsworthy? When does it become something?
0: Oh, so newsworthy now. It is,
1: and,
0: like, so
1: yeah. And then obviously Trump gave it that opportunity. So, yeah, it felt like a good time to do it.
0: So you'll forgive me, but I just have to read just a couple of the sentences at your opening piece, and then I'm going to let you take it away. Now, remember, he keeps mentioning a building. Okay. I just want to remind everyone, he's mentioning a building. When I think of buildings and real estate, I think of Donald Trump. Now I think of buildings and real estate, and I think of the American Communist Party. Now that should tell you something right there, okay? And that's one of the reasons why you're absolutely right, Alex. This hits on every level, on every level. Let me just read the opening. "The facade of the building betrays no affiliation, neither hammer nor sickle. At 235 West 23rd Street in Manhattan, the lobby is similarly Spartan. All the signage is in, you know, black and white. The walls, various shades of gray. A private equity firm resides on the fifth floor, and the AI firm takes up the penthouse property on 8. The third and fourth floor have tenants as well. The directory says that on the seventh floor, there is the building's management company, an education company, two publishers, and something else. The offices of the CPUSA. In other words, the headquarters of the Communist Party of the United States of America." And then you go on to say, "On the occasion of the American 250th anniversary, President Donald Trump took time away from the birthday revelry to warn of a grave and imposing adversary. Quote, communism is a mortal threat to American liberty. It is the greatest threat to our country, including World War I, World War II, Pearl Harbor, or even 9/11, he said on the 4th of July in South Dakota. That's an awfully big threat, you might think, but the president is way ahead of you. I think it's the greatest threat I've ever seen to our country, he told a Georgia audience just a few days before. And as I toss to you, you remind me, according to The Atlantic, Trump mentioned communism or communist 15 times on that Georgia soapbox, starting less than a minute into his hour plus speech. Oh my God. I get just reading the opening. I'm like dying. You know, doesn't he? I think what happens to him too is that he gets into a word rut. Do you know what I mean? And the word rut right now is communist. So describe to us a little bit about this building, this organization, the rise of the great threat of the American communist movement. Because the only thing I was worried about was the rise in rent after I read your article. So welcome to the program and tell us a little bit about the building and about the American Communist Party.
1: Yeah. So I guess maybe the best place to begin is that, yeah, for some reason the president has been totally fixated on communism specifically as the great specter starting this summer. And that is really actually a meaningful departure. For a lot of years, he was really worried about Antifa and about anarchists, and then recently it was the socialists and the DSA, right, with Zoran Mamdani in the mayor's office in New York City. And so there's this rhetorical pivot for him to communists as the greatest threat, right, that the country has ever faced, which you know, obviously is anachronistic, but is also just like a little confusing. But there are communists, like there are still communists in the United States, and despite the wages of the Cold War and the Red Scare and all that stuff, you know, there is an American Communist Party. And so to my
0: mind, it's not illegal to be a communist. Let me just remind everyone, it is not illegal to be, any more than it's illegal to be a Nazi. And according to Karl Rove, the Republican Party has been taken over by Nazis. So this is Karl Rove about the Republican Party. So I just want to remind you, it is not illegal to be a communist in America. Keep going.
1: Yes. Yeah.
0: Okay.
1: So, you know, it's just, to my mind, it was like, all right, well, if this is the gravest threat this country's ever seen, you know, and really the administration and the Republican Congress have been pursuing like legitimate Red Scare policies, right? They've been like using the Ways and Means Committee to subpoena left-wing groups, and they're alleging collaboration with the Chinese Communist Party and all this stuff. So they're pursuing it on a serious level at some level. And it felt like, all right, well, I know where the Communist Party, I know where the lair is, right? Like, I know where the HQ is. It's in Chelsea. It's in one of the fanciest zip codes in the entire United States. And they still exist, you know, they're there, they have membership, they do stuff. And it seemed like a really good time to pay that place a visit. And so the building there, it's I think it's got 8 floors of commercial space. It's right across from the Chelsea Hotel on one side. Ooh. And then if you look out the back windows, you can see that the Edge, which is like the flagship development of Hudson Yards. So it's like, it's really smack dab in the middle of the most expensive real estate that you can find anywhere in the country. That part of West 23rd Street is, you know, high end.
0: All right, so let me just say something. I'm looking at a picture of the American Communist Party headquarters, and apparently, according to you, they actually even own the building, which I just think communists own something. Anyway, but I'm looking at the building is actually quite charming. I mean, yes. It has that sort of Art Deco kind of cool carvings, whatever. So I just want to let you know, I wouldn't mind renting space there. I mean, not only is the location nice, but the building looks kind of funky as well. All right, keep going. So you decided that you were going to go visit the American Communist Party of the United States. All right, and you found a building in which they were located.
1: Yes, yeah. Okay. So I went to visit them. I you know, I spoke with the co-chair, Joe Sims, of the party. You know, I'm genuinely curious, like, what the political program looks like these days. Like, what is a, you know, what is a revolutionary party plan for in this moment? What have they done that's got Trump and his acolytes so worked up. And the what I found was a very, very modest political program. The ambitions were like, we stopped running candidates in the 80s. We would love to get back to that, like, any day now. We could get back into running candidates, and like we'd like to see some Democrats get elected because the threat from Republicans is more acute. So, when it comes down to voter turnout, they would love to see some Democrats win elections in the House. I mean, this hardly seems like a revolutionary or vanguardist project, but it was interesting. I mean, the fact that that was the case was interesting to me as well. But of course, like, the most interesting thing is the building, because it's not just the Communist Party renting space on the seventh floor of this very nice building in this very expensive zip code. They actually own the building outright, and they lease out the
0: Those
1: space.
0: communists, no wonder Donald Trump would love them. How come it doesn't say the Trump building on it? I mean, that's the only thing it's missing. All right, keep
1: Yeah,
0: going. Oh my
1: it's
0: God.
1: right. It's a pretty amazing. So they own the building, and they rent out office space on all the other floors. And so, given how modest the political program is, and given how limited the enrollment is, you could really say with a straight face that, like, the primary function of the Communist Party in the United States right now is serving as a commercial landlord. I mean, that's really, like, when you talk about the money that they're taking in from rents compared to what they're taking in from dues, when you talk about what they're actually, on a day-to-day basis doing, like, the Communist Party of the United States is, I think, arguably primarily, if not, largely a it's just a commercial landlord that rents space in a very, very nice neighborhood.
0: So I want you to read about the threat. In the middle of the CPUSA office, sitting at a table in a conference room with four walls of glass, was Joe Sims, the party's co-chair, wearing a black newsboy cap. In front of him stood a walker. Sorry, I'm not going to be age. I'm not going to age discriminate. Across the table was another comrade, youthful office assistant Brooklyn Crawford. Usually it would be slightly more bustling than this, Sims assured me. But as it was late August, there were only two people in the office, save for the odd delivery guy dropping off a package. I am so scared. I'm shaking in my boots as I'm reading about the headquarters of the Communist Party of America. So as you look at this, so but that building used to not just be occupied on the seventh floor. That building used to be actually the headquarters of the entire Communist Party of the, and they used to occupy, I believe, the whole building. So when they initially, so describe a little bit of the history of their relationship to the building, because it made sense perhaps now, but now they've kind of morphed into something Donald Trump could really relate to, which is that they're in the real estate business. But that wasn't how they started.
1: Flagship properties in high name recognition neighborhoods. It actually is a really interesting, I mean, this is why I found this story so charming, I think, is that, like, the story of how they came to own that building is almost like a parable of American politics, right? And the leader of the Communist Party USA for many decades was a guy named Gus Hall, and he ascended to that role in 1959. He ran for president four times. I think he in his best showing got 58,000 votes. Though the counting stuff is always a problem with the communists. The enrollment numbers are a little dodgy, and maybe the vote count was a little dodgy too. In any case, he led the party, and he was really like the genuine article in terms of like this sort of romantic 20th century communist man. He was like a working class, family of miners, and the sort of brawny industrial figure. And he, for whatever reason, maybe not a great political strategist, obviously he oversaw an incredible decline in membership in the party. When he died in 2000, I think they said that the party membership was down to 3,000 people, which even then might be high. But he had this interesting instinct for investment, and so as the Communist Party raised money, and parenthetically here, as it received money from Moscow, which they always claimed it didn't do, but once Soviets fell apart, it came out that the CPUSA had probably received like $40 million from Moscow over a extended period. But Gus Hall's great innovation was to put that money into investments, and he You didn't want it sitting around in briefcases. And he was like, let's do that. So, he bought his own home in Yonkers, bought it under his wife's name, and claimed that like no landlord would rent to a communist. So he had to buy the house in Yonkers. And then critically in 1977, he bought this building in Chelsea and, proved to be an incredible investment. I mean, there's also stories about him buying stocks and doing all sorts of stuff. So, despite being the face of the anti-capitalist revolution in the US, he was also someone who had a really canny instinct for markets and asset allocation, and ended up buying this building that today is worth like $10 million. I mean, it's a really high-end asset. And there are these, I mean, I'm sure we'll get into this, Arnie. I don't want to go too long here, but there are these incredible communiques from the party right after he dies, where they're trying to decide what the hell they should do with this building, because they know it's worth a lot of money, the party's aware, but also they occupy all 8 floors of this giant building. They have a very small membership, and they can't really justify even the cost of upkeep. So it becomes a question of like, once Hall is dead, like, what do we do with this thing?
0: Well, it was a shrewd money move, as you point out. So it was brilliant when he bought it. Okay, he under but there does seem something. How did when you talk to them about the fact that they were in the real estate business, that they were landlords, that they have this ownership interest in this high-end property, how do they sort of pair that with their communist values? Or did they sort of ignore it and say, oh no, we're going to compartmentalize? I mean, I'm just trying to figure out how they do the mail merge on this conversation.
1: Yeah, right. You either die a hero or live long enough to see yourself become a corporate landlord. It's
0: Exactly.
1: these are the perils of revolution. That the great the, not all endings are so romantic. It's when I brought it up, the first time I think they were amenable to talking about it, and then as I sort of kept pressing on it, it became less and less of a enthusiastic point of conversation. So, I think that the thinking on it was this: you need to have money and space to exist, and so you either are raising dues from people and paying rent to a landlord, or you have a place. And they were like, we open this place up to tenants' unions, we open this place up to DSA on occasion. We try to make good on this property that we have, and so we don't feel bad about owning it. It's not like, the money that's raised is going to funding. They published what the Daily Worker, it's not called that anymore, but they have a publication and they do stuff. So,
0: Let me defend them. I'm going to defend them. Let me just tell you why, because I read this in your article and it really does sort of speak to perhaps their values. You wrote in a September 2001 report to the board, a year after Hall's death, the party took stock of its holdings. Our building is a wonderful asset, a real treasure for our party, and the working class movement of which we are all immediately proud. It's situated in a prime location, Midtown Manhattan, worth millions. But having five-digit annual operating costs, plus a tremendous burden on the party, you often hear that the building has a shabby appearance. Unfortunately, we have to admit this is all too true. The reality is we just can't keep on top of it. The building has been undercapitalized for years. So I'm kind of curious, does it still have a shabby appearance? Because to a large extent, that would also speak to their values. They rent space, it's clean, the plumbing works, the electricity works, you can still get up and down to the 8 floors, but we're not here to turn it into a luxury unit. We understand that we own the building and we rent the building and we don't sort of, shake people down for it. But to a large extent, you still need to be somewhere. You still need assets in order to, as you point out, publish your publications. So I understand that they don't necessarily see themselves like Donald Trump does, because Donald Trump likes to destroy everything and rebuild everything and then put gold on everything. They don't. They just kind of exist and make sure that it's maintained so they have a space and so do people that rent there.
1: Yeah, totally. Right. And I felt the same way with their political program, where I was, it's like, yes, it seems quite modest, but I think it's totally correct, right? I'm very sympathetic to it, that they like are willing to take stock of how much power they realistically have, what the political climate is like at the moment, and sort of, use their resources accordingly. And I think that's true with the building as well, where, right, they haven't brought anyone on to turn it into a totally lavish and excessive enterprise. They did put some money into it in after that was published in 2001, when they decided that the best course of action was not to sell the building, but to consolidate operations onto one floor and then rent out the rest of it. They put, I think, at that time, $1 million into refurbishing it. So it's well
0: But
1: kept. It's
0: that's
1: not
0: maintenance. I
1: shabby.
0: hate to break it to you, but that's maintenance. I live in an
1: Yeah.
0: 1890 Queen Anne. I'm spending $25,000 to $30,000 a year just to keep it open. I mean,
1: Right.
0: people need to understand that's not extravagant, especially when you're talking about a New York property with eight floors.
1: Totally, totally. Yeah, no, I think that they did like
0: I
1: a
0: can't
1: very
0: believe I'm
1: considered
0: defending
1: job
0: them, but
1: of the
0: yeah.
1: renovations, and it seems like a nice property. And I tried to compare the price per square foot per year to buildings in the neighborhood, just to spec it out and see. And it seems like it's pretty cheap, for what the market says. Again, would you expect the Communist Party to be looking at like market prices for commercial real estate rentals? Like, maybe not, but that's what they got. So, you play the hand that you have, and yeah, it's a nice place. It's a cool place. I mean, and also I should say the seventh floor, which is the only floor I visited. I didn't check in on the private equity fund or anyone else, but it's also a really cool sort of museum of
0: Of
1: political,
0: artifacts.
1: political
0: Yeah.
1: artifacts. Exactly.
0: So
1: It's
0: I'm curious though, but there are you have an AI company and you have all the, do they know they're renting from the Communist Party? I'm just kind of curious. Like when you sign the lease, does it say owner, the Communist Party of the United States, or is there another generic name?
1: Yes, it's a great question. So I reached out to every tenant in the building trying to get a sense of this, and the one that was most memorable to me was the private equity group returned my email and said that they had no idea that the Communist Party owned the building, that they didn't even know there was a Communist Party in the U.S. anymore. And they found it all
0: Sleeping
1: very
0: with
1: funny.
0: them. I mean, think of, they don't even know it exists, and it's in their same building.
1: Yeah,
0: But I
1: they
0: also
1: ride the elevator together. Yeah.
0: they do. So it's, oh, see, this is the problem with community. People are blind to what's happening next door. But I also want to remind everyone that we've been talking about Donald Trump and making fun of him by mentioning it like 15 times in his speech in Georgia. But it's also thematic with the rest of the Republican Party and his executive leadership, because you mentioned Secretary of State Marco Rubio is also riled by the Red Hunt. He's been convening politicians and law enforcement officers and counterterrorism experts from across the globe to combat the transnational threat. And then, of course, you've got the Secretary of Homeland Security, who has seen the communists on our very own liberty-loving shores. He went on to Fox News with a big-time scoop. You ready, everyone? Sit down. He had identified the Communist Party logo on a No Kings rally flyer. No King's Rally is literally sponsored by the Communist Party, he ascertained. And after reading your article, they don't have the money to do that. I'm just telling you. It is
1: Yeah,
0: just
1: yeah.
0: such a cock and bull story. But I do also want to point out, you asked them, since they've been sending all these investigative memos to all these different groups trying to investigate them, has the Communist Party of America ever received anything from the Attorney General's office that, basically seeks to investigate them, since they're investigating everyone and their uncle? Have they been on the list?
1: Yeah, that was really interesting to me. They had not received any. No subpoenas, no really, actually, no saber rattling at all, which is especially crazy to me because there are other groups in New York City that they've gone after. Like there's a place up on, is it West 35th Street? In the 10 blocks away, 10, 15 blocks away, there's a place where they did end up subpoenaing them. The Ways and Means Committee subpoenaed them. But no, so far the Communist Party USA has been totally uncontacted from anyone in the Trump administration, which is, I mean, just to even put a bow on it, I don't know, Arnie, if you've seen these ads that they've been running lately on TV, but they're using federal dollars paid for by the U.S. government to run TV ads, thanking Trump for fighting communism and protecting America from communism, and it's
0: I
1: like.
0: want my subpoena. I want my subpoena. That would be my ad. Oh my
1: I
0: God.
1: mean, right. I mean, it's also such a flagrant violation of campaign finance law
0: Oh
1: and
0: my
1: allocation of
0: God.
1: public funds, federal funds, and all to combat the communist threat. And they didn't even bother putting a letter under the door at CPUSA headquarters.
0: So I'm going to end this way with your fabulous exclamation point at the end. It's true. I kept coming back to the building. I couldn't help it, either could I. A website mocked up by commercial real estate brokerage RDA Advisors celebrates its many advantages. 12-foot ceilings throughout. Spectacular 16-foot ceiling penthouse on the 8th floor, it reads. Roof deck potential, it adds. What could 235 West 23rd become as another part of the site? AI tech headquarters. Maybe even a fashion agency.

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Welcome, friends and listeners, to I'll Take You There, a musical journey through some of my favorite songs about people, places, and social movements. Today's show will be celebrating Hispanic Heritage Month, and it's called Latina, so please join me, El Comandante, as we buckle up, hit the road, and enjoy the ride. The first song you heard was Celia Cruz singing Latinos en los Estados Unidos. Then we're going to play a couple of songs from the Si Se Puede album from the late 70s. By Los Lobos and various others. We're going to start out with Mañana Is Now, sung by Jerry Gonzalez Logan. And that has a great message. And then we'll follow up with another song from that album.

The last song you heard was Chicanita de Aslan, sung by Diana Cruz, who was 9 years old at the time of the recording. And the song was written by Ramon Rodriguez for his daughter while he was incarcerated at San Quentin State Prison. And we're going to play some songs now by Latinas, who you would never know were Latinas based by their name only. First, we'll play a song by Florencia Vicente de Casillas Martinez Cardona, from El Paso, Texas, also known as Vicky Carr. And then we're going to play a song by Edith Gormezano from the Bronx, and Edie Gourmet. And I hope you enjoy these songs. They're probably songs you haven't heard at all, or maybe for a long time.

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And this is our show called I'll Take You There. And the last song you heard was by Edie Gourmet, El Trio Los Panchos, called Piel Canela. And before that was Edie Gourmet and the song Si Nos Dejan. I'm going to play a couple of other songs by singers in the U.S. that you probably realize were Latina. First will be Joan Baez and then Linda Ronstadt. Hope you're enjoying our show so far.

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0: You heard the original station ID by my granddaughter Julia. She's now 12. That was about 5 years ago, and we've updated it since. But anyway, I love the various takes that we took, and hearing a seven-year-old, it's kind of fun. Anyway, the songs before the station break included Los Laureles by Linda Ronstadt, and before that was La Llorona by Joan Baez. And we're going to play Lola Beltran, who apparently was the emulated by Linda Ronstadt when she started singing in Spanish, La Cigarra. And then after that, we'll play Piensa en Mí by Linda Ronstadt.

heard Pienza and Me by Linda Ronstadt, and it's from the Mambo King soundtrack, and it's a movie about two brothers who fled the U.S. to avoid problems in Cuba. An interesting take on that is Agustin Lara was Mexican, and then his first tour was to Cuba, and it was a disaster. Anyway, it's a beautiful song, and that'll get us into the Cuba area, and we'll be playing a song by La Lupe and Celia Cruz, two very powerful women who started their careers in Cuba in the 1950s.

The last two songs deal with relationships with problematic men. The last one was Celia Cruz, Ven o te voy a buscar, Come or I'll come looking for you. And before that was La Lupe, Si tú no vienes, if you don't come, yo no voy para allá, means I'm not going to go over there. Anyway, I'm going to play one song by Francisca Viveros Paradas, also known as Paquita la del Barrio. And it's No Me Amenaces, a Jose Alfredo Jimenez song. And it means don't threaten me. And some great lines in there that talks about you keep wanting, threatening to leave, but you don't leave. And you may have the cards, but I have the aces. Sounds a little bit presidential to me. Hope you're enjoying that song. And then after that, we'll play a song, Mal Hombre, Bad Men, by La Marisol and Los Tex-Maniacs. Hope you're enjoying our show. This is I'll Take You There on KCBP FM 95.5 Modesto, and I'm El Comandante.

You just heard the Mariachi Reina de Los Angeles, probably the first all-female mariachi in the world. Great song, and it's homenaje a Selena, tribute to Selena Quintanilla, who left us way too young. And we're getting towards the end of our musical journey, ladies and gentlemen, so I thank you for joining me, El Comandante. Please stay well and travel safely when you hit the road, and tune in next time for I'll Take You There. I'm going to play one song by Las Tres Señoras, which was Lola Beltrán, Amalia Mendoza, and Lucha Villa. It's a live recording called Juan Dominguez, and then we'll fade out with a song by Mariachi Vargas, La Bikina. Hope you enjoyed our show. Tune in next time.

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But if something should go down and stuff gets crazy, we will totally stop this rap jam and music with a weird siren noise or buzzing noise that they do. You know the one. Anyway, just chill for now. It's time for Cyber Stallion. Not that stressful warning stuff.